at the top of the instrument. The closing rondo is another high-wire act, restless in its modulations and rhythm, and its final bars sound remarkably like the end of that E minor concerto Chopin dedicated to him. This performance features pianist Hans Kahn and the Hamburg Symphony Orchestra under Heribert Beissel.

self-styled the last of the classical masters and certainly a disciple of classical style, the pianist-composer Friedrich Kalkbrenner contributed to the sound of early 19th century pianissimo, as this concerto attests. We heard the Piano Concerto No. 1 in D minor, Opus 61, published in 1823. Pianist Hans Kahn performing with the Hamburg Symphony Orchestra directed by Heribert Weissel. This is 98.7 DZFE, the Master's Touch, Masterworks and the Master's Word on the Classical Music Service of FEB's Philippines. Thanks for joining me. I'm David, and this is Classical Drive. We set the music aside for a few minutes now for today's reflection, coming to us from Rob Bernansky on the Cripplegate. 1 Corinthians 2:16. For who has understood the mind of the Lord so as to instruct him? But we have the mind of Christ. So how do Christians get the mind of Christ, and how do we know it? Paul answers these questions by introducing the concept of the revelation of the mind of Christ in 1 Corinthians 2, 10-11. These things God has revealed to us through the Spirit, for the Spirit searches everything, even the depths of God, for who knows a person's thoughts except the Spirit of that person which is in him? So also no one comprehends the thoughts of God except the Spirit of God. The key word in these two verses is the word revealed. Paul and the apostles did not arrive at the mind of Christ through some normal process of investigating or learning. The only way we can access the mind of Christ is through God choosing to reveal it in his grace and love by the Spirit. Paul means himself and the apostles when he uses the word us in verse 10. Here he speaks of God revealing the mind of Christ to humanity through the Spirit, who shared the wisdom of God to the apostles, who in turn spoke and wrote God's words, passing on this wisdom in Scripture. Our understanding of the correct order of divine revelation is critical because it inevitably shapes how we view God's Word. If the Word of God is divine revelation given by the Spirit, then it is authoritative, without error, and totally sufficient for life and godliness. It stands alone. Nothing else should be placed alongside God's Word, because everything else is from the minds of men. Paul explains this concept further, describing the Spirit's knowledge in verses 10 to 11. First, the Spirit's knowledge is expansive. When Paul says the Spirit searches all things, he wants us to understand how expansive this word is. The Spirit of God knows all subjects. God does not come to know things. He knows everything all the time. By describing the Spirit as searching, Paul likens the Spirit to an expert researcher, the expert par excellence who has incomparable and infinite knowledge. The Spirit of God is the divine expert on every topic, subject, and branch of knowledge. He knows everything with infinite thoroughness. The Spirit's knowledge is also exhaustive in that it knows no limits. The proof of the Spirit's infinite knowledge is he searches all things, even the depths or deep things of God, which are the greatest mysteries and pieces of information, knowledge, and wisdom. God's knowledge and wisdom are unsearchable and surpass all comprehension. Romans 11:33. The Spirit, however, can fathom what is unfathomable to the minds of all God's creatures. Finally, the Spirit's knowledge is exclusive. Verse 11. No one knows our thoughts except God, unless we decide to reveal them. This truth is even greater with God. No one knows God's thoughts unless he chooses to reveal those by the Spirit. God's thoughts are exclusive to himself. Our great mistake is to assume we know what God is like apart from divine revelation by the Spirit in the Word. We think we know what God is thinking, but often it's just our thoughts. We do not know what God's mind is unless the Spirit reveals it. The Spirit has exclusive knowledge of the mind of God, which is revealed in Scripture, that we cannot have apart from divine revelation. The good news is the Spirit has revealed the mind of God to us, and he has done so in his Word through the message of the cross.
When we think about the depths of God, we often go to some great mystery God has not revealed in Scripture. However, the depths of God's wisdom come to us in the simple message of the gospel of Jesus crucified for our sins and of faith in Him for salvation. Rob Bernanski for The Cripplegate.

We're in 17th century England for the music of William Laws. Laws, who served in the private music of Charles I, fought on the side of the Royalists in the Civil War and was killed at the Siege of Chester in 1645 at the age of 43. He left behind a unique body of consort works written in the 1630s for an ensemble that included the harp. The Consort No. 5, just brought to us here by Maxine Eilander and Liv Oyumin. A minuet by the cellist Jean-Pierre Duport forms the basis for a set of keyboard variations by Mozart. Duport was first cellist to Friedrich Wilhelm II of Prussia and the scion of a family of cellists and composers. Beethoven would write his two Opus 5 cello sonatas for that same Berlin court a few years later. Mozart wrote these variations at Potsdam in April 1789, during the North German journey, from which he hoped for a royal patronage, and he took his theme from the minuet of Duport's own cello sonata, Opus 4 No. 6, popular at the time, although today it's all but been forgotten. Ronald Brautigam now performing the 9 variations in D, Kirchhell 573.

0: Ronald Brautigam, bringing forth every sonority from his instrument, a forte piano fashioned after the 1795 model. He performed Mozart's 9 variations in D on a minuet of Jean-Pierre Duport. Kirchel, 573, dating to 1789. 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In our last hour, French airs for the mandolin, an English enigma, and a grand concerto of Handel. Stay tuned.
1: 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Though we are fragile creatures destined for decay, God has another plan for us. Listen to the Bible from 2 Corinthians 4. But we have this treasure in jars of clay to show that this all-surpassing power is from God and not from us. 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Though outwardly we are wasting away, yet inwardly we are being renewed day by day. For our light and momentary troubles are achieving for us an eternal glory that far outweighs them all. So we fix our eyes not on what is seen, but on what is unseen. For what is seen is temporary, but what is unseen is eternal. From 2 Corinthians 4. 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

Back to our music on Classical Drive, and to a pair of rarities. Pietro Denis is not a very familiar figure to most of us today. Born in Provence in 1720, he made his living in Paris as a mandolinist and as music tutor to the ladies at Saint-Cyr, and he wrote a clutch of important manuals for the amateur musicians, among them A Method of Learning Music and the Art of Singing with Ease in a Short Time. And in 1768, The Method to Learn How to Play the Mandolin Without a Teacher. The two airs we hear now come from his published collections of mandolin airs, Arts Mandoline bringing us Denis's Air for the Locksmith and Air for the Deserter.

Two airs by the 18th century French composer Pietro Denis, the air of the locksmith and the air of the deserter, performed there by Art Mandolin, soprano Natalie Pearson with Juan Carlos Munoz on mandolin and Manuel Munoz on baroque guitar. This next offering is likewise for the lover of rare finds and curiosities. Originating in England, it is by the still enigmatic Andrew Parcham of the generation between Purcell and Handel. He seems to have died around 1710, and outside of that, nothing more is known. His solo in G will be brought to us here by Franz Bruggen on recorder, with Niklaus Harnoncourt on cello and Gustav Leonhardt on the harpsichord, offering the continuo.

the attractive solo in G by the 18th century English composer Andrew Parcham. We heard a performance by Franz Bruggen on recorder, with Nicolas Hunnicore on cello and Gustav Leondart on harpsichord playing continuo. George Frederick Handel came to England in 1712, with experience behind him as an organist and orchestral musician in German churches and as a composer of opera and sacred music in Italy. Following the dip in the popularity of Italian opera, Handel helped to invent the English oratorio, writing the first English oratorio, Esther. His other innovation was a commercial one. He inserted instrumental attractions between the acts of his oratorio presentations. First came his own keyboard performances, published as the Organ Concertos, Opus 4, in 1738. The following year, he supplied 12 more substantial pieces for the same purpose,

the 12 grand concertos, opus 6. They were written in a single burst of 5 weeks in the autumn of 1739 and sold by subscription to more than 100 buyers, the royal family among them. The first of the set, in G, will be rendered here by the Amsterdam Baroque Orchestra under Ton Koopman.

0: Handel at his most companionable, the Concerto Grosso in G, Opus 6, No. 1, in 5 movements, the first of the 12 grand concertos of 1739, the Amsterdam Baroque Orchestra performed under Ton Koopman. I'm David, and this is Classical Drive on 98.7 DZFE, the Master's Touch, the classical music service of FEB's Philippines. Now here's an announcement. Young singers in Makati can train with the Philippine Opera Company. The city government of Makati is holding auditions for its classical music training program open to Makati residents aged 15 to 25 who can commit fully to the training and its return service obligation. Applicants must register and submit an audition video on or before 12 noon of September 19. Auditions follow on September 19 from 1 p.m. to 4 p.m. at the Opera House, 3657 Bautista Street, Barangay Palanan, Makati City. For details, visit the Facebook page of the City Government of Makati.
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2: 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Every item, either paper or electronic, at work, home, or church, can be handled in one of these four ways. The first R, Respond, means do what's necessary to deal with the request. We make the call or we fill out the form. A, Assign, is the second option. We send it to the person responsible for dealing with this matter. The third option is F, File. If we really do need to keep this information, file it, but don't just pile it. And finally, T, Trash, is where everything else should go, and the sooner the better. Remember, when you're drowning in a sea of requests, using a raft, refer, assign, file, trash, can be an effective way to redeem the time.
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a deeply felt fantasy by the illustrious lutenist Sylvius Leopold Weiss, born 2 years after J.S. Bach and reckoned the finest player of his instrument in Europe. The two men were acquainted. Weiss came to Leipzig to visit Bach in 1739, and the two made music together at Bach's house. Guitarist Andrei Segovia playing an arrangement for his own instrument of the fantasy by Weiss. In the time of Vivaldi, the Baroque concerto had reached its apex, and no single collection did more to carry it across Europe than L'Estro Armonico, the Opus 3 set, published in Amsterdam in 1711. Our next piece is the 10th of that set, the Concerto in B minor, with four violins and cello obbligato RV580, a work Bach admired enough to recast for four harpsichords, strings, and continuo. Christopher Hogwood here leading L'Arte dell'Arco, the soloists, violinists Federico Guglielmo, Carlo Lazzari, Enrico Casazza, and Stefano Zancheta, with cellist Pietro Bosna.

for violins in concert in one of the pieces that carried Vivaldi's name across Europe, a concerto number 10 in B minor, with four violins and cello obbligato, RV 580. The soloists were violinists Federico Guglielmo, Carlo Lazzari, Enrico Casazza, and Stefano Zancheta, with cellist Pietro Bosna. They performed with L'Arte dell'Arco under Christopher Hogwood. Drive closes with Franz Schubert's theater music for the short-lived play Rosamunde, Princess of Cyprus, of 1823. The princess must contend against an evil governor who attempts to kill her off with poisoned ink. Claudio Abbado here leading the Chamber Orchestra of Europe in the ballet music from Rosamunde.

0: while Helmine von Casey's play sputtered out soon after its premiere. Franz Schubert's music for it has proved infinitely more enduring. We heard the second ballet music from Rosamunde, Princess of Cyprus. Claudio Abbado led the Chamber Orchestra of Europe. And that is all for today on DZFE's Classical Drive, a showcase of music with its heart in the 17th and 18th centuries, works in Baroque and classical style. 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Once again, this is David, with Tiffany, the writer of this program, thanking you for listening. Good day.
1: The bad news about God, and there is some really bad news, is that he's holy and perfect and righteous. And the reason that that's bad news is that we are not. And our not has some serious consequences. So then, what's the good news? And there is some good news. Great news. Fantastic news. Hi, I'm Bernie Diamond, and it's great to be with you again. Today we're going to take a look at that good news from a different perspective. And do stick with me, because very soon I'll be telling you about my latest life application book. It's called How to Enter God's Rest, and I'd love to send you a free copy to help you do just that. Enter into God's rest. So how are you doing this fine day? The one thing that I know, with frankly millions of people listening to this same message today in 160 countries around the globe, is that there's going to be a myriad of different responses to that question. How are you doing this fine day? Some people are just on top of the world. Others are in the absolute depths of despair. And in between those two extremes, there's every shade of grey under the sun, right? And wherever you are, some good news would be sure to go down well. Some good news to shine some light into a dark place. Some good news to brighten just a mundane day. And even when we're in the middle of a fantastic patch in life, some good news to put all that into perspective. Well, today is a good news day. Today on the program, as we spend these few short minutes together, we're not just going to share some good news. We're going to roll around in it, revel in it, and delight in it. Because the good news that I'm talking about isn't some cliche. It's not some bit of religious spin. This good news is meant to make a difference in our lives, a real difference, in fact, a world of difference, an eternal difference. I've previously said on this program that when it comes to God, there's both good news and bad news. We're in the middle of a series that I've called Reaping the Harvest of Righteousness, because when we live out the goodness and the holiness and the wonderfulness of God, is there such a word? Well, let's use it. The righteousness of God. There's a huge harvest of blessing in that. Not necessarily the sort of blessing always that the world tells us we should have, you know, the whole healthy, wealthy and wise myth, but a depth of reward, a joy, a peace as we live out the righteousness of God in our own lives. The bad news is that we have all sinned and fallen short of the glory of God, and the wages of that sin is death. The bad news is that God is righteous and we're not, and no matter how hard we work at it, no matter how hard we labor at it, we will always fall short of the glory and the righteousness and the wondrous perfection of God. And whilst at first that might seem a tad unreasonable, death because we're not as good as God, seems harsh, doesn't it? It's that bad news that makes the good news so absolutely, incredibly, wonderfully fantastic. The Apostle Paul has this fantastic knack for hitting the nail right on the head, for boiling big things, huge things, seemingly complex things, down into a sentence or two that people like you and me can actually get our hearts and minds around. Have a listen to this, Romans chapter 6, verse 23. For the wages of sin is death, but the free gift of God is eternal life in Christ Jesus our Lord. There they are, the two sides of the coin, the bad news and the good news. And remember, when we talk about the gospel of Jesus Christ, that word gospel literally means good news, glad tidings. We're talking about the good news of Jesus. And if I were writing a Bible dictionary trying to define that Greek word that's used in the New Testament for gospel, I think I'd redefine it. I think I'd define it as meaning absolutely mind-blowingly fantastic news. Now, if you're a Christian and you sat in a pew for a good many years each Sunday, maybe this good news has just lost a little bit of its luster. You hear something so often over and over and over and over again. And well, after a while, it becomes mundane and passé, just the way things are. Have to tell you, it's happened to me from time to time too. But here's the thing, I wonder how many people really understand the enormity of this fantastic news about Jesus. What's going on here when God does this amazing thing in the face of such terrible news? The wages of sin is death, but the free gift of God is eternal life in Jesus Christ our Lord. The bad news, the bad part of the equation of grace, is shockingly terrible news. And if you're someone who has never put their trust in Jesus, if you're someone who has never accepted Jesus as your Lord and your Saviour, wrap your mind around this because it's meant to be shocking. Luke chapter 16, verses 19 to 26. This is Jesus talking. There was a rich man who dressed in purple and fine linen and who feasted sumptuously every day. And at his gate lay a poor man named Lazarus, covered with sores, who longed to satisfy his hunger with what fell from the rich man's table. Even the dogs would come in and lick his sores. The poor man died and was carried away by the angels to be with Abraham. The rich man also died and was buried. In Hades, where he was being tormented, he looked up and saw Abraham far away with Lazarus by his side. He called out, "Father Abraham, have mercy on me. Send Lazarus to dip the tip of his finger in water and cool my tongue, for I'm in agony in these flames." But Abraham said, "Child, remember that during your lifetime you received your good things, and Lazarus in like manner evil things. But now he is comforted here, and you are in agony. Besides all this, between you and us, a great chasm has been fixed, so that those who might want to pass from here to you cannot do so, and no one can cross from there to us." Go ahead, be shocked. Come to grips with it. Jesus isn't mincing words. He knows about hell, and he's painting a vivid picture. But it's this picture is what makes the good news so great. Because when we believe in Jesus, we become as righteous as God himself. Let me say that again. When we believe in Jesus, we become as righteous as God himself, and the horrible penalty is lifted. See, this is the bit that I didn't understand at first. It took me a while to get it. Christians talked about the fact that Jesus' death on the cross bought me a ticket into heaven if I believed. But no one ever explained to me why. I needed to know why. The wages of sin is death, but the free gift of God is eternal life in Christ Jesus our Lord. I get the first bit, but the second bit, why? Well, 2 Corinthians chapter 5, verse 21 says this, "For our sake he made him to be sin who knew no sin," that's Jesus, "so that in him we might become the righteousness of God." If we think of God as a God of justice, then the penalty for our sin has to be paid. Someone has to pay. And out of his love and out of his mercy, God came up with this crazy plan that he himself, Jesus, should pay. So Jesus became a man, was nailed to a cross. He took the sins of the world, you and me and everyone else on his shoulders. He, in effect, became sin. Why? So that you and I might become the righteousness of God, stand before God completely free from sin because the price has been paid. And how do we lay hold of this incredible blessing, the freedom of forgiveness, eternal life? How do we get it? How do we become as righteous as God himself? Ephesians chapter 2, verses 8 and 9. "For by grace you have been saved through faith. And this is not your own doing. It's a gift from God, not the result of works, so that no one may boast." So how do we lay hold of it? By working hard? No. God's grace in Jesus is activated towards us through faith. We obtain the righteousness of God. In fact, we become the righteousness of God by believing in Jesus. It's that simple. And that is why it isn't just good news. It's not even just great news. It is mind-blowingly fantastic news. Because all is forgiven. The anger and the wrath and the punishment of God on us is removed. And we now have a new life to live, a life that goes on from now and for all eternity. Life's hard, right? I mean, it's good, but it can be hard with things coming at you from every side, as they so often do. And then there are the things bubbling along inside us, all of which can rob us of the peace that God so desperately wants to give us. That's why I'd so love to send you a free copy of my latest book, How to Enter God's Rest. There are life application questions at the end of each chapter to help you chew things over so you can really apply God's Word right into the circumstances you're facing today. Because God's Word, man, it's alive and active. Amen? So I'm praying that He truly will help you through this book to enter His rest once and for all. You can request your free copy right now at ChristianityWorks.com. You'll see that offer right there toward the top of the homepage. Just click on it, pop in your name and email, and that ebook will be on its way to your inbox in just seconds. That web address again is ChristianityWorks.com. Hey, thank you so much for joining me. I'm Bernie Diamond. Catch you again, same time tomorrow, with a different perspective.
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Hi there, and welcome to Exploring Music. This is Bill McLaughlin. Our theme this week is Vaughan Williams, exploring the world and works of Ralph Vaughan Williams. In the first program, we managed to get our composer born, educated, including degrees from the Royal College of Music and at Cambridge, also private lessons in composition in Berlin with Max Bruch and in Paris with Maurice Ravel. As we left off, there was a rather lighthearted piece, the Wasps Overture, for a student performance at Cambridge in 1909. This was Vaughan Williams' alma mater. And in fact, during his days at Cambridge around 1890, he'd run into Bertrand Russell, who introduced him to the works of Walt Whitman. And Walt Whitman is very much at the center of a piece which Vaughan Williams has now been working on in 1909 for 6 years, from 1903 to 1909. I don't know if you've been around creative types when they're sort of harboring a project for years and years. Sometimes it's very hard to get them to quit working on it and see if it actually works, see if you actually can read the novel or play the symphony. And I think that one of the stimuli which actually caused Vaughan Williams to think that his C symphony better be tried out in public was the success of another symphony of Edward Elgar. Now, in 1899, Elgar had given a famous performance of Enigma Variations, and young Vaughan Williams and young Holst had been in the audience. They'd studied Elgar's works. They tried to take lessons with him. He was too busy. In 1908, Elgar's first symphony appeared, and it was hailed as an English masterpiece. And it was time now for Vaughan Williams, who after all is about 37 years old, to try his hand. Here's the first movement now of Vaughan Williams' C Symphony, which is really more of an oratorio than an instrumental symphony. In this performance, we hear Sheila Armstrong, soprano, John Carroll Case, baritone, the London Philharmonic Choir and Orchestra, all conducted by Sir Adrian Bolt. Behold, behold the sea itself.

A song for all seas, all ships. The first movement of Vaughan Williams' A Sea Symphony, poetry of Walt Whitman. Sheila Armstrong was the soprano, John Carroll Case the baritone, the London Philharmonic Choir and Orchestra under the direction of Sir Adrian Bolt. Music from 1909. It's a huge piece. We've played just the first movement. The entire work takes over an hour. In the years when Vaughan Williams was trying it out, he would play it for friends who would come over to visit. And in 1907, Frederick Delius was in London for performances of Appalachia. And Vaughan Williams played it for him. And he says, I burst in on the privacy of Delius and insisted on playing the whole of my Sea Symphony to him, poor fellow. How he must have hated it. But he was very courteous and contented himself with saying, Raymond, il n'est pas mesquin. It's certainly not paltry. That's the best that poor old Delius could choke up to congratulate Vaughan Williams. I think Vaughan Williams must have been overwhelming at times. He was a big man, tall, strapping, big spirit above all. You hear that always in the music. And his next piece, his next real masterpiece, a work for string orchestra, came about in a very interesting way. Vaughan Williams' father was a pastor, a vicar. But the young boy had grown up in a very free-thinking household. Consider his uncle, Charles Darwin, or his college pals like Bertrand Russell, for example. And so it was a very unusual commission that Vaughan Williams received in 1907 from the Anglican Church. This came via Cecil Sharp, the musicologist. They decided they wanted Vaughan Williams to revise the major hymnal for the Anglican faith, a work called Hymns Ancient and Modern. It was actually a huge job. It took 2 years for this humanist agnostic, I'm actually using his phrase, to complete the task. And it changed his life. Along the way, he came in touch with some of the music of the 16th and 17th century in a way he had never known it before. He came across a hymn tune of Thomas Tallis. The hymn is, When Rising from the Bed of Death. I'll play you Vaughan Williams' harmonization of Tallis' hymn tune. Keep that rhythm in mind. When Rising from the Bed of Death. You'll hear it.

beautiful, somber tune when rising from the bed of death. Let's go back to the one spot that I wanted to point out as we're going through in the center of the piece. Once again, just to get it in your ear, here's Talus Original. Now, when Vaughan Williams sets this for string orchestra, he changes the harmony. The melody is pretty much the same. Here's Talus. And here's Vaughan Williams. E major, that's shocking. And he goes on, rhapsodically. Making a brand new music of this ancient Tudor music. Do you see what is actually so shocking about this? Talus would never do this. Let's just look at these couple of opening changes. Talus does. Quite natural. But this change, where they're all major triads. G major, D major, E major, G major. And that G sharp of the E major and the G natural of G major creates a dissonance at a very deep subconscious level. It's called a cross relation because the memory bears it. It's masterful. Let's hear a performance of the Fantasia on a theme of Thomas Talus. This is Orpheus.

0: 2,000 people were in Gloucester Cathedral that night, primarily to hear The Dream of Gerontius of Edward Elgar. But there at the podium towered the unfamiliar, magnificent figure of Vaughan Williams. He and a strangely new work for strings were between them and their devotion to Elgar. That's the composer Herbert Howells, who was present for the premiere of the Fantasia on a theme of Thomas Tallis. That was a beautiful performance by Orpheus. And this piece was recognized instantly by Fuller Maitland, for example, of the Times, who wrote a brilliant review the next day. He said, "This work is wonderful because it seems to lift one into some unknown region of musical thought and feeling. Throughout its course, one is never quite sure whether one is listening to something very old or very new. The voice of the old church musicians is around, and there's more besides. Debussy, too, is somewhere in the picture, and it is hard to tell how much of the complete freedom of tonality comes from the new French school and how much from the old English one. But that is just what makes this Fantasia so delightful to listen to." Well, there's a rave review written by an intelligent musician who got it. He got it exactly right. This piece, the Fantasia on the theme of Thomas Tallis, is to this point, 1910, Ralph Vaughan Williams' masterpiece. You're tuned in to Exploring Music, and this week we are listening to the works of Ralph Vaughan Williams. Drop us a line. Write to us via our website. 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
2: Several days ago, I invited the listening audience to consider this series on the elephant in the room as a game, rather than being concerned about the actual subject matter, to just simply see if what I'm presenting is an obvious truth or if it's not obvious. Today, the elephant in the room that I'm presenting is the nature of accidents. When you hear of somebody having an accident, do you smile and say, "Oh, how wonderful"? I sold insurance for many years. If a client called, "Had an accident today," that means many things and all of them negative. If a person says to you, "I remember one day I had three accidents in one day." "Wow, are you serious? What a terrible, cursed day that must have been." So here we have an entire, quote, scientific, unquote, theory that says we can't explain for all of these wonderful things in nature. Therefore, it must have been an accident. All of nature? Well, billions of accidents. How many accidents in a wood shop does it take to build a chair? And if the answer is, well, far less than it would take to make a dresser with nice drawers varnished and having handles, I agree. By the way, that chair does not exist anywhere. That's the elephant. Accidents don't do wonderful things.
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If critics were correct in claiming that there was no great native-born English composer for 200 years after the death of Purcell in the 1690s, they could no longer make that claim at the beginning of the 20th century. Edward Elgar's Enigma Variations, which was heard in London in 1899, was received with tremendous acclaim. And then in the Edwardian period, this is the age of Edward VII, who succeeded his mom, Queen Victoria, Elgar seemed to become the composer in residence. And in 1908, at the age of 51, Edward Elgar made his first symphony. Another few years later, 1911, at the death of Edward II, came Elgar's second symphony. But Vaughan Williams specifically said, "I don't ever intend to write a symphony." And I suppose he might not have if it had not been for George Butterworth, a young composer who suggested it to him. Do you know that name, George Butterworth? Born in 1885 from a very old English family, the Grove Dictionary article calls him a gruff, blunt Yorkshireman. Yes, but the sort of northerner who goes off to school at Eton and then at Trinity College, Oxford, and finally to the Royal College of Music. While Butterworth was at Oxford, he met Cecil Sharp, who introduced him to Vaughan Williams. And the enthusiasm for folk song collecting infected Butterworth. He joined the Folk Song Society. In fact, since he was young and broad-shouldered, he volunteered to carry the heavy RCA recording equipment, which Holst and Vaughan Williams had recently adapted as a way to get their songs down on one take instead of having their poor volunteers have to sing the tunes over and over and over again. He also excelled at folk dancing, particularly the Morris dance, had a famous troupe that toured England. And then, of course, came the war. Butterworth and his dance troupe volunteered. One half of the dance troupe fell at the Battle of the Somme, including Butterworth. So here's a brief salute to George Butterworth. We're going to hear songs from a Shropshire lad. Remember the A.E. Houseman poems that had infatuated Vaughan Williams and Holst both? Here is Benjamin Luxon to sing The Lads in Their Hundreds.

It was in 1896 that A.E. Housman wrote these poems, a Shropshire lad, almost 20 years before the First World War. Of course, it was right around the time of the Boer War, and not so long after the Crimean War. And that last line, "the lads that will die in their glory and never be old," sadly seems always to be true. "The Lads in Their Hundreds" by George Butterworth, who was killed on the Somme in 1916. That was Benjamin Luxon, the baritone, and David Willison playing the piano. I mentioned George Butterworth in this program on Vaughan Williams, particularly because Butterworth and Vaughan Williams became such close friends. And when the war broke out in 1914, they volunteered together. Butterworth was 29, Vaughan Williams 42. Let's go back just before the First World War, though, to this suggestion of Butterworth. I'll let Vaughan Williams himself talk about it. Just as he was getting up to go, he said in his characteristically abrupt way, "You know, you ought to write a symphony." That year was 1911. And from that moment, the idea of a symphony, a thing I had always declared I would never attempt, dominated my mind. In those years before the First World War, Vaughan Williams was living in London with his wife, Adeline. They were living in Chelsea and had a wonderful view of the river. And the river dominates Vaughan Williams' second symphony, the one he called the London Symphony. Let's hear the third movement of the symphony, a scherzo, which he calls Nocturne, perhaps with a nod to Whistler's paintings by that title. He gave us a little clue as to what to imagine. Vaughan Williams writes, "If the hearer will imagine himself standing on Westminster Embankment at night, surrounded by the distant sounds of the Strand with its great hotels on one side and the New Cut on the other with its crowded streets and flashing lights, it may serve as a mood in which to listen to this movement." In this performance, we'll hear the London Philharmonic Orchestra under a great favorite conductor of Vaughan Williams, a man who was quite young at the time this music came out, Sir Adrian Boult.

A London symphony received its premiere in 1914, just before the war. 1914, that's exactly 3 years after Stravinsky's Petrushka premiered in Paris. And there's one little spot in this trio of the scherzo that reminds me of Petrushka. Stravinsky does this to suggest an old squeeze box, an accordion. The same notes come in Vaughan Williams. Let's see if we can find it. There's a kind of a Falstaffian bassoon and cello part that leads into it, and then this harmonica squeeze box music.

and that leads to an English folk tune. I love it. Years later, after Vaughan Williams had revised a London symphony again and again and again, more than anything he ever composed, and it had come out of favor right before the war, had been tremendously popular, but it kind of lost its luster for a while, and Vaughan Williams wrote, "You know, this is my favorite symphony, but you must not tell anybody because I'm not supposed to like it." That brings us to the end of today's show. We're exploring the world of Vaughan Williams this week. In tomorrow's program comes the rest of 1914, the guns of August, and Vaughan Williams goes off to war. We'll hear the beautiful pieces he made when he came back from the war, The Lark Ascending, the Pastoral Symphony. Hope you can join us tomorrow. In the meantime, stay right where you are because there's great programming coming up right here.

0: 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I'm Bill McLaughlin, and thanks for listening. 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
1: I'm patient with everybody except my daughter. And if you knew her, you'd understand why.
2: Are there exceptions to the commands of Scripture?
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2: As hard as it may seem from a human perspective, when God gives us a command, He also gives us the grace to obey. For example, that means we can forgive. We can love difficult people. We can give thanks in all things. We can be content in every circumstance. The problem is that we often choose not to obey. If you're facing a tough situation today, ask God to be your strength and help. Depend on His supernatural power. As we read in 1 Thessalonians 5, "Now may the God of peace Himself sanctify you completely, and may your whole spirit and soul and body be kept blameless at the coming of our Lord Jesus Christ. He who calls you will surely do it." With Seeking Him, I'm Nancy DeMoss Wagamuth.
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Hola, bienvenidos a Fiesta. I am composer Elvio Barilari. Our show today is dedicated to the great Alberto Ginastera, this enormous Argentine composer, one of the most important composers in the world during the 20th century. He was born in Argentina in 1916. He died in Switzerland in 1983 after living for several years already in Europe and Switzerland. The first piece we are going to listen to is the Piano Sonata No. 1 from 1952. I wanted to present something from very early in Ginastera's career to see already what this 30-something years old composer was already capable of doing. And it's also a piece that has a strong influence of the Argentinian folk music. Is modernistic, but at the same time, very Argentine, very Río de la Plata in the rhythms, taking rhythms from different dances. The movements are allegro marcato, presto misterioso, adagio molto appassionato, and ruvido ed ostinato. The recording we have is by the great Venezuelan pianist Gabriela Montero. Alberto Ginastera, Piano Sonata No. 1.

That was the great piano sonata number 1 from 1952 by a young Alberto Ginastera. The recording was made by pianist Gabriela Montero, the Venezuelan pianist. And as you probably heard, there are many angular rhythms, many dance rhythms that Ginastera loved his whole life. Those are gaucho rhythms from the countryside in the Rio de la Plata area. It's a folk music shared by the Argentines, the Uruguayans, and some part of Paraguay, south of Brazil. That's the musical region, Rio de la Plata. This is Fiesta. I am composer Elvio Barilari, and today we are featuring the great Alberto Ginastera. Our next piece is relatively well-known, the Pampeana No. 2 for cello and piano from 1979, from a more mature era in the composer's life, but still with those memories and that taste for the melodies and the rhythms of Argentina. We picked this version because one special trait, the featured cellist is Aurora Natola Ginastera, Ginastera's wife. She was a very, very important cello player, and in this case, she's accompanied by another very, very important Argentine musician that migrated to England and became also an important character in the British music life, the pianist Alberto Portuguese. This is the Pampeana No. 2 for cello and piano by Argentine composer Alberto Ginastera.

0: That was the Pampeana for cello and piano from 1979 by Argentine composer Alberto Ginastera. The cello was performed by his wife, Aurora Natola Ginastera, and the pianist was Alberto Portugués. Today on Fiesta, we are featuring pieces by the great Alberto Ginastera. On the second half of the program, we will listen to the last piece Ginastera composed, the great, majestic, and magical Popol Vuh, the vision of the creation of the world according to the Mayans. 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Also, please go to Facebook, like us since you are there, and you can write to us and you can learn more about Latin American music. 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
0: Bienvenidos nuevamente a Fiesta. I am composer Elvio Barilari, today featuring the great Argentine composer Alberto Ginastera. Ginastera was born in Argentina in 1916. He died in Switzerland in 1983. And precisely that year of 1983, he finished a piece that he started to compose in 1975. His posthumous piece, a majestical tapestry based on the Mayan mythology, the Popol Vuh, that represents the myth of the creation of the world per the Mayan vision. This is Ginastera's take on that deep and spiritual conception. The Popol Vuh, La Creación del Mundo Maya, The Creation of the Mayan World, Opus 44, from 1975/1983 by Argentine composer Alberto Ginastera. The symphony orchestra from Köln in Germany, and the conductor is Stefan Asbury.

I am always completely astonished after I listen to the Popol Vuh, the myth of the Mayan creation of the world, as put to music by Alberto Ginastera. Is one of the great pieces of classical music in the 20th century, full of colors, full of melodies, full of rhythms, full of different atmospheric transitions. Great, great, great piece. I hope you enjoyed that piece as much as I did. If you did, please go to our website, wfmt.com/fiesta. There you can stream free episodes of our program. Also, please go to Facebook, to our Facebook page. Then you can like us, you can write to us, and you can learn more about Latin American music. Muchas gracias to our producer, Daniel Goldberg. Muchas, pero muchas gracias to our main sponsor, Joy Saxon. Y, por supuesto, muchas, pero muchas gracias para todos ustedes. Estamos en la cadena radial de WFMT.

0: This is Max MacLean. These are the final words of the Holy Scripture. Listen to the Bible from Revelation 22. Then he told me, "Do not seal up the words of the prophecy of this book, because the time is near. Let him who does wrong continue to do wrong. Let him who is vile continue to be vile. Let him who does right continue to do right. And let him who is holy continue to be holy. Behold, I am coming soon. My reward is with me, and I will give to everyone according to what he has done. I am the Alpha and the Omega, the first and the last, the beginning and the end. Blessed are those who wash their robes, that they may have the right to the tree of life, and may go through the gates into the city. Outside are the dogs, those who practice magic arts, the sexually immoral, the murderers, the idolaters, and everyone who loves and practices falsehood. I, Jesus, have sent my angel to give you this testimony for the churches. I am the root and the offspring of David and the bright morning star. The Spirit and the bride say, 'Come.' And let him who hears say, 'Come.' Whoever is thirsty, let him come. And whoever wishes, let him take the free gift of the water of life. I warn everyone who hears the words of the prophecy of this book. If anyone adds anything to them, God will add to him the plagues described in this book. And if anyone takes words away from this book of prophecy, God will take away from him his share in the tree of life and in the holy city, which are described in this book. He who testifies to these things says, 'Yes, I am coming soon.' Amen. Come, Lord Jesus. The grace of the Lord Jesus be with God's people. Amen. From Revelation 22. Listen to the Bible. It's great for the soul.
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This is DZFE's Maestro Filipino, a focus for music with a connection to home. For this edition, I'm Tiffany. In 1950, the musical South Pacific garnered that year's Pulitzer Prize for Drama, as well as Tony Awards for Best Musical, Original Score, and Best Author. It courted controversy with its confrontation of racism, and it produced a slew of standards, including what is most possibly the most enduring show tune to come out of the Rodgers and Hammerstein partnership. South Pacific enchanted audiences this past February as part of the UST Conservatory of Music's 80th founding anniversary celebrations, and a reprise production has followed on its heels. If you are listening to the first airing of this program, that production opens today, September 12, and runs until the 20th at Proscenium Theatre in Makati. During World War II, on an island in the South Pacific, Navy nurse Nellie Forbush falls in love with Emile Debec, a French plantation owner, but spurns him after learning he has had two children by his late Polynesian wife. There is also a second couple, Marine Lieutenant Joseph Cable and Liat, the daughter of island trader Bloody Mary, whose love is stymied by Cable's lingering prejudice and tragic end. Cast members of the UST production join me for conversation in a few minutes. Sherwin Sauzon, who is Captain George Brackett, Rod Samut, who is Luther Billis, Erica Salas, who plays Liat, and Sean Nolasco, who is Lieutenant Joseph Cable. But first, the overture.

0: Now, how did South Pacific come to be part of UST Conservatory's 80th anniversary run?
1: Yeah, well, Dean Sandy, the current dean of the Conservatory of Music, wanted to highlight the musical theater program of the Conservatory of Music in UST. So after going through several meetings, deciding on which musical to present, they finally landed on South Pacific.
0: Any idea what some of their criteria were?
1: Well, I'm sure one of the foremost criteria was for a musical that is already part of the public domain.
0: It may be a revelation to some that UST Conservatory has a music theater track.
2: Yes, we graduated with a bachelor's degree of music in music theater.
0: Rod, did you go into conservatory with that track in mind?
2: Yes, I've always wanted to be a theater actor. And so knowing that, since I was also from the UST Senior High School, I can immediately, in a way, at least I have the leverage to join the Conservatory of Music.
0: Erica.
3: Oh, actually, it's different for me. Going into the conservatory, I didn't know that there was like a music theater track because I enrolled for the voice major emphasis, and I shifted to musical theater after I saw my classmate. Why are they dancing? Why are they doing that? Why can't I do that? I love dancing. I love acting. I just graduated.
0: Sean, how did you find your way in?
4: When I was in high school, I wanted to do pop music. And then when I entered conservatory, I discovered that you can do singing while dancing, while acting. And then that encouraged me to do theater.
0: Sure, when you're the outlier.
1: Yes, I am.
0: What drew you to this project?
1: Oh, I think they wanted it primarily to be a UST conservatory production. But there were certain roles that I think they couldn't find for people to take them on. So they called me up and asked me to take on this role, which is basically a speaking role. I don't sing any songs in this one. I always

0: have fun when I'm acting, and theater
1: Mm.
0: is really something I look forward to. So I said yes.
1: With your perspective on music theater, what, in your opinion, makes South Pacific a classic?
2: Okay, well, for me, I think it's a classic because of the songs. Some of the songs are really iconic.
3: Aside from the songs being timeless, it definitely has stood the test of time.
4: Technically speaking, it uses classical music instruments and it tackles social prejudices.
3: To add about the prejudice, specifically with his song, the title, You Have to Be Carefully Taught. I do believe that prejudice isn't necessarily something that we are born with. Prejudice can be taught when we're still, young. Oh, this person is different. He has a different skin color, so stay away from them. So the prejudice usually starts when you're young. It's taught and it's passed on from generation to generation. That's why it still happens today, unfortunately.
1: South Pacific, I believe, was a Pulitzer Prize.
0: Yes.
1: Pulitzer Prize winner. I'm curious, though, how many of you were familiar with South Pacific before this production?
0: I used to be president of this YMCA club, youth club. And during that time, we did stage South Pacific. I wasn't part of it. We staged it at the CCP. I forgot for how many shows. So this was a long time ago. But my experience with South Pacific is primarily through the recording of Kirete Kanawa and Jose Carreras. Yes, that recording.
3: Well, I was only able to watch South Pacific when I was invited to audition. So the easiest social media platform that I used was the
1: Right.
3: YouTube. So I searched for full musicals. I watched each and every musical that I could see from YouTube and then checked the difference of their attacks with the character of
4: Me
3: Kirete.
4: also coming from like YouTube, no, searching like South Pacific bootlegs.
1: Oh
4: Syempre,
1: dear.
4: because I'm an old soul kasi. I love the golden age music theater. I love the works of Hammerstein, Sound of Music, Carousel,
1: Right.
4: everything.
2: I heard about South Pacific in our theater class with Ma'am Nenen. And during our recitals, we used to sing a lot of South Pacific songs because they're really iconic, especially like Bloody Mary's Bali High. Yeah, same thing for me. I watched through YouTube, I watched the movie.
1: Were you surprised by the warmth of the reception? Because after all, this production is a reprise, right? It's a comeback production. Were you
3: Yes.
1: surprised that it was so well received?
0: Not really. The musical, like we were saying a while ago, this is a classic, and it has been some time since it was staged last. Truthfully, I'm so in awe of all of these young students, young kids who are part of the cast of the ensemble. If you can see them slaving away every day, and I mean every day, how many hours every day, just to get their characters, their lines, their choreography right. If you can see the love that they give and the people were able to feel it. So for me personally, I wasn't really surprised of the warm reception that this musical has.
1: Now, the characters are so carefully calibrated in this musical. Tell me about your roles.
0: For me, my role in this musical is Captain Brackett. If you look at the original libretto, Captain Brackett is like the person who's orchestrating everything behind the scenes. Although with this adaptation, it's only hinted that it's like that. But in the original production, it's really a more face-to-face saying, okay, this was the guy who orchestrated everything. So it's a military role. That's part of why it's so timely. I mean, the government fixing things so that everybody will follow a certain script. It's the first time I've gone into a character that has this ulterior motive behind his back and is thinking of everybody and looking at everybody in a certain way and how each person is supposed to act so that he will achieve this plan that he has. It's a scheming role, and I get to punch and kick and shout at Rod the whole time. So that was really fun.
3: Honestly, I enjoy every bit of it because it helps me stay in character. For me, Luther Billis, the challenge that I've had with him is that I don't want Luther Billis to be a one-dimensional character wherein you just say that, oh, Luther Billis is the funny guy. I don't want him to be just a funny guy. How I understood Luther Billis is that he's the guy that when he goes into a room, he takes up space. While he is very loud, very quirky, very resourceful, and kind of entrepreneurial because he owns a laundry business and he is a collector as well. Aside from him being loud and being funny, he's also a man enduring war. So, in a way, nakakonek po ako doon bilang isang Filipino because it's common as Filipinos that we find humor in lots of things despite, having difficult times. I also chose to add more layers to him that he's not simply a funny guy, but also a man who really takes camaraderie and relationships seriously, especially when the story needs Luther Billis to step up. That reflects his relationship with Nelly Forbush, who is, well, he does have a crush on Nelly Forbush, but in a friend zone chat. So he then acts as kind of one of the close friends of Nelly. Yeah, I
1: There's a sort
3: agree.
1: of contrapuntal aspect, right, to his character, not just in its comedic nature, but also he plays off a major character, right? Now, Erica and Sean, together you play one of the musical's leading romantic couples.
4: Yeah, for Lieutenant Joseph Cable, he's this GI who is very talented, capable, smart, who is tasked to spy on the Japanese, no? But while ongoing on this mission, he fell in love with this Tonkinese girl. He really had this real connection with this girl. But after realizing, with the help of her mother, Bloody Mary, that he can't marry Aaliyah, Erica's character, because of the prejudice that he has in his mind and what he's taught to be scared about or to avoid, no? And then this prejudice may lead to his death. He's the tragic part of the story. Lieutenant Joseph Cable.
1: The couple struggles with interracial issues, but both of you are Filipino playing this role. So, what did you draw on to realize that experience of Lieutenant Cable?
4: It was kind of hard for me because growing up, it was never like that in our household. So I didn't really thought of other people. Like if you came from a different country or you have different color, we're the same. The challenge for me was finding what made racism exist. Why do they hate people because of what they look like? That really was the challenge for me. It's like you're digging hate. It feels wrong, but you have to do it to show the truth. One thing is finding the hate, and then another thing is expressing it. So for you to execute it, you have to really think about it. And it's if it's against your heart, it's kind of hard to translate. But yeah, it's a challenge.
1: And Erica, as Liat, how do you find your way into the character?
2: Yeah, for me, it's the costume talaga. I had this ethnic costume na two coconut shells. With that costume, it transcends into my character na I'm a Tonkinese girl and my mother wants me to marry someone who is not a Tonkinese. Portraying Nia is a difficult role because she's a non-speaking role. She only have like four lines, five lines, and all I had to do is to really focus on the emotions and my inner monologues. Like, he doesn't like me. He must love me. And I think Leah brings light and love throughout this show. Amidst all the chaos with the world war that is happening, I think she brings love and light.
1: Now, every production is different. Tell me about the production itself, how it was directed, how it is staged, what was unique to it?
0: For this one, Derek Paulo's vision is centers around the character of Nelly Forbush. So the whole musical is like a memory. So everything happens, so the vignettes of everything that she recalls happen and things that she heard happen. So that's the directorial attack of this musical.
2: Now, because of all the pro shows and the movie that I've watched, I think Derek Paulo O'Hara is a little bit different. No, a lot different, because his vision was like, we're the ghost of the past. And nobody from all the videos that I've watched had done that. And I think it's amazing.
3: The thing that I noticed, the original South Pacific musical is admittedly lengthy. To focus on Nelly Forbush's memories, Derek Paulo cut some scenes to make it more cohesive. The good thing about it was it all makes sense in the end. At first, to me personally, when some of my lines were cut, I was like, I prepared for this. You know, I prepared for those lines already. I've memorized them already. But at the same time, after accepting the fact that it was already cut, and of course, we can no longer do anything about that, I saw the vision. And at the end of it, the preparation was very crucial, especially with how Derek Paulo uses the character of Nelly Forbush and the blockings of Miss Shara Soto's character within the play to show that she's reliving her memories one by one per scene, and how she reacts to it even if she's not in the scene. If I'm not mistaken, Derek Paulo has this style, which is the Brechtian theater, that admittedly I do not know much about, but that's the attack that he wanted to include in this musical, in this adaptation.
4: Yeah. I love how Derek Pau incorporated the device of compass. Compass is widely used in the military, and also it's like a beautiful symbol. He said that Emile Dedeck is like the moral compass of everyone. I think it's beautiful that compass and military, and Emile being the compass and being the French guy who is the one to unite everything by unlearning prejudices because of love. I think that's really beautiful, and it helps the story to be clear, and it helps the characters to be parallel also because of that device.
1: Now I have a question for our younger cast members. How does this Rodgers and Hammerstein musical and others of its era compare to more modern musicals?
4: Yep. Classical form, everything, classical dance, ballet, classical music, classical acting. What I can say about it is it's more, can I say, juicy? The emotions are swelling. You can feel everything. Everything is legato and everything is in your face. Unlike in modern, maybe I'm wrong, but it's more on the little details, sudden pop of details, and it makes the general art, that little pop of details. But in classical, everything is intentional. Large gestures and bigger than life, bigger, bigger than life.
3: Just to add to what Kweishan said, for me, the musicals now, they're more flashy and relying on the upbeat kind of song structures. In a way, the songs from the South Pacific, it's like the writers really thought about the lines themselves. Even if you recite it as a poem, it can stand as a poem. At the same time, I would like to go back to what Derek Pao did. Kuya Sean said something about the compass. I think there's a very small detail that people should look at. It's the flower that the frangipani that Nelly Forbush is holding, because it also signifies how the story is connected through the flower and how different people hold it and give it back to Nelly. So in a way, that's the kind of difference that I sometimes don't see from the recent musicals that I've watched.
2: And it's amazing how it's very orchestral.
1: And you do have the UST Symphony Orchestra playing for this production. Sherwin, how about you? How do these classic musicals stack up against the musicals of today?
0: Oh, I thought that question was only for the young ones.
1: I will now direct it to you.
0: Well, I can kind of understand what they've been saying. For me, musicals of the past, the classical musicals, the Golden Age musicals, they, although they do tackle some heavy issues of the day, they still put beauty into the writing and the music. In contrast with musicals now, they try to portray the grittiness, the ugliness of the situations in the music itself. I think that there's that shift from the way it was before to the way it is now. Before, although you do tackle these heavy issues, the composers and the librettists, they still want to concentrate on the beauty of things. But now it's more on the grittiness of how things affect people, how people react to certain situations. So for me, that's one of the biggest difference in musicals before and musicals now. And of course, the singing method. I mean, with the Golden Age musicals, you can be a classical classical singer and sing this beautiful music. Now it's probably more rock vibe, more pop vibe.
1: Looking back at the first production, did you have any favorites? Did the audience have any favorites? Or are there numbers that you feel should be given more love?
0: Of course, Some Enchanted Evening. That's
1: of course.
0: That's the song when you talk about South Pacific. And of course, they do react to Bloody Mary. I mean, she's so different from everybody else that she really stands out. Her songs, the way she portrays it. Now, what should people look forward to? For this second run, Derek Pao has allowed the cast to delve into their characters more and their emotions, their inner monologues, their objectives. So I think there's a little more grit to it, which makes it more exciting. I mean, last night we did a run, and I did mention to a few people that, especially the boys, Rod and the rest of the GIs, the energy that came off them while we were doing the run, the energy, the precision, the emotions, the small actions, they were so on point. I was so captivated by those scenes. I'm sure they'll be bringing that and more to the run. Even if just for that, I can promise the audience a wonderful show.
3: My personal favorite is definitely I'm in Love with a Wonderful Guy. I'm going to watch that man right out of my hair. But Some Enchanted Evening captivated lots of people's hearts. And at the same time, yung hindi super napapansin is the song Nothing Like a Dame and Bloody Mary. Those two songs, well, not to be biased that I'm also part of those songs, but even if I'm not, I would find it very enjoyable. What people can look forward to here is that, admittedly, there were lots of changes. Even if Derek Pao says that konti lang yung binago niya, marami pa rin po nagbago in terms of how the characters portrayed the roles, the subtle nuances, and the specific, like, back then, I say this line in a legato kind of way, but this time, mas may intention na po siya in a way that, okay, I dropped this line back then, but now I have to think about it before I say the line. And for me, that makes it more for the audience and for me as a character as well.
1: So there has really been time for the role to marinate.
3: Yes.
1: Right? Erica.
2: The fan favorite songs were the unsung songs, actually, because people were there to support their family, member, the cast, the kids, and I love Nothing Like a Dame, and I'm gonna watch them, man, right out. Yeah, and also, I think what's underrated, I think it's younger than Springtime, is the breather of everything. This is where you can feel the love.
1: Sean?
5: My favorite is There's Nothing Like a Dame. All the sing and dance songs. Honey Bun, that's my favorite also. Because of all the emotional roller coaster that's happening within the musical, I think those numbers are a good kind of breather also for the people to sing along and dance in their seats.
0: Yeah, so South Pacific is a classic for a reason. It's one of those musicals that has stood the test of time. The music is wonderful. And truthfully, how many musicals locally can you watch that features a full orchestra? And to feature a very, very young cast, most of them are very, very young, who will come from the USD Conservatory of Music. So they already have the synergy together. That's a wonderful thing to behold. Yeah, please come and watch South Pacific.
1: From the cast of the current UST Conservatory of Music production of South Pacific, Sherwin Sozon, Rod Samut, Erica Salas, and Sean Nolasco, who are Captain George Brackett, Luther Billis, Liat, and Lieutenant Joseph Cable, respectively. This is 98.7 DZFE, The Master's Touch, and you're listening to Maestro Filipino. Music from the February run of UST Conservatory's South Pacific follows our break.
6: The chronology at the end of Ezra 4 is confusing, but important. We're grateful you joined us for Today in the Word, the daily devotional for Moody Bible Institute, available in print, online, or as a daily email. I'm Donna Leland. Verses 17 through 23 relate to the rebuilding of the city of Jerusalem. Ezra 4, verse 21 says, "Now issue an order to these men to stop work, so that this city will not be rebuilt until I so order." This order came from the Persian king Artaxerxes, who ruled from 464 to 424 BC. The final verse in today's reading, verse 24, jumps back several decades to discuss the status of the temple rebuilding project. Today in the Word, we read there, "Thus the work on the house of God in Jerusalem came to a standstill until the second year of the reign of Darius, king of Persia." Temple construction had begun in 538 BC, when the exiles first returned. But temple reconstruction would stop the next year and not start again until Darius's second year, that is, 520 BC. To summarize, these two sections lump together two instances of successful opposition to God's people. Here, the author reminds us of successful opposition to rebuilding the temple, which ceased for 18 years. Several decades before King Artaxerxes ordered that city construction stop. The good news? Ezra 4, 17 through 23 sets us up for the comeback story recorded in the book of Nehemiah. And verse 24 prepares us for the comeback story starting in chapter 5. The temple will be rebuilt. Our website is todayintheword.org. That's todayintheword.org.
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The spotlight is on UST Conservatory of Music's production of Rodgers and Hammerstein's South Pacific, and we'll hear excerpts from its successful debut run in February with the same cast, including Shara Soto as Nellie Forbush and Jose Vera Perez as Emile DeBeck. Nena Espina was Bloody Mary and Sean Olasco Lieutenant Cable. Paulo O'Hara's direction was complemented by Daniel Bartolomé's helming of the UST Symphony Orchestra. It opens with Dites-moi.

0: A nice idea. You like?
1: Highlights from the February production of the UST Conservatory's South Pacific, directed by Paolo O'Hara, with Daniel Bartolome conducting the UST Symphony Orchestra. The cast features Shara Soto as Nelly Forbush, Jose Vera Perez as Emile Debeck, Nenon Espina as Bloody Mary, Sean Olasco as Lieutenant Joseph Cable, Erica Salas as Liat, Rod Samwood as Luther Billis, Sherwin Sauzon as Captain George Brackett, among others. The reprise production of South Pacific is currently running, September 12 to 20 at the Proscenium Theatre, Rockwell Center, Makati City. 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I hope you enjoyed today's episode. This is Tiffany. Thank you for listening.

0: Following an acclaimed sold-out run, the UST Conservatory of Music reprises Rodgers and Hammerstein's 1949 Pulitzer Prize-winning musical, South Pacific. 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

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We opened with Claude Debussy's Nocturne Scherzo, presented by cellist Steven Isserles and pianist Thomas Sade. 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

Sir Charles Mackerras conducted the Prague Chamber Orchestra in Mozart's Symphony No. 24 in B-flat K182. 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

0: Leonard Bernstein conducted the Israel Philharmonic Orchestra in his On the Town. This is Gallery on the Master's Touch, 98.7 DZFE. 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
2: Located near the majestic Mayon Volcano, FEBC Bicol, CARE 104.3 The Way FM has served disaster-prone communities for over half a century, standing as a witness of God's faithfulness through its ministry and partnerships. Through seasons of disruption and change, the station has continued its gospel broadcasting, sustained by strong collaboration with partners. Now let's hear from station manager Myla Yvette Pau as she shares their journey of resilience and continued mission in serving the Bicolandia. Hi, Ate Yvette. How are you doing and how is the station there in Bicol?
3: Here in Bicol po, we are actually having a lot of challenges, but because we are known as a resilient station, by the grace of God, we are all doing well, sir.
2: Yeah, that word, resilience, when I hear that, how does it describe the journey of the way through the years?
3: Resilience describes the way's journey as one of steadfast faith, perseverance, and unwavering commitment to its mission. And through the years, the station has faced various challenges and changes. Yet, it has remained strong in its purpose of communicating the good news of Jesus Christ. And of course, its mission and vision continue to live in the hearts of its staff, not only the staff, the listeners, and the supporters, whose dedication has helped sustain and strengthen the ministry. And as our station ID says, mas pinatatag sa iba't ibang hamon ng panahon, every challenge has only made the way stronger, enabling it to continue serving God and the community with passion and purpose.
2: Okay, so facing challenges, you've faced, you know, as a station, storms, floods, and even volcanic eruptions. Can you share a moment when you truly saw God's sustaining hand in the station's operations?
3: Yes. Over the years, the way has faced numerous challenges, including storms, floods, and even volcanic eruptions that disrupted our operations. And in those difficult moments, we truly witnessed God's sustaining hand through the people He provided. And God has blessed FEBC with partners who share the same passion and commitment to the ministry. And one of the memorable things that our chief technician, Kuya Jun, often recounts, how God's faithfulness was especially evident during the pandemic. And he also remembers that a particularly remarkable act of generosity when one of our partners donated $50,000 to help sustain the station's operations during that difficult season. The gift came at a crucial time and became a powerful reminder of God's provision. And this experience has strengthened our faith and reinforced our conviction that God is the one who sustains His work, and through every disaster, crisis, and challenge, He has faithfully provided the people resources and encouragement needed for the way to continue broadcasting His message of hope and truth.
2: You know, adversity has a powerful way of bringing out the character of people in the station. So in what ways has, you know, numerous adversities helped define the way's identity and mission in Bicol?
3: Whenever disasters strike, the way strives to serve in whatever way it can, providing timely information, spiritual support, and a reassuring presence to those affected. And one of the clearest examples of this was during Super Typhoon Raleigh, when the overwhelming needs of devastated communities inspired the birth of iCare Mercy Ministry. And these experiences have strengthened the way's commitment to holistic ministry, addressing not only the spiritual needs of people but also their physical and emotional well-being.
2: You mentioned iCare. This is born out of adversity and challenges. The Way is now known as the station that cares. How is this reflected in your everyday programs?
3: Yes, being the station that cares is reflected in our commitment to producing and airing relevant and diverse programs that address the current needs, concerns, and interests of our listeners. And this caring identity is also evident in how we respond to community needs, especially during times of crisis and disaster. And beyond broadcasting information, we serve as a source of encouragement, comfort, and connection.
2: Okay. You know, there's no greater time to care for people and communities, especially when there's a calamity. And being a media organization, we always say that how can we bring aid to communities during challenges like typhoons and flooding and all these calamities all around them. Can you tell us more about First Response Radio and how it serves communities during disasters and calamities?
3: One of the most significant deployments was in Catanduanes during Super Typhoon Goni, and locally known as Typhoon Raleigh, where it became an important communication platform for affected communities. And during that time, FRR served as a mouthpiece for government agencies, humanitarian organizations, and NGOs, helping relay critical information to people who had limited access to communication channels. And FRR also provided timely updates on relief operations, available services, safety advisories, and recovery efforts, ensuring that communities remain informed during a very challenging period.
2: Okay. First Response Radio, or FRR as we call it. You know, this is communication as aid. You know, this is news from the community for the community. Thank you for sharing that. How do you ensure that your content remains both biblically grounded and relevant to today's challenges?
3: We make sure that our content remains both biblically grounded and relevant to today's challenges by staying informed and being sensitive to the needs, not only the needs, but also the concerns and realities of the people we serve. And at the same time, we remain committed to the truth of God's Word as the foundation of all programs and messages. And we also listen to feedback from our audience and engage with community leaders, ministry partners, and that is to better understand the needs of the people.
2: Well, thank you, Yvette. We are talking about the impact of the media ministry, not only media, but gospel media ministry. Can you share a memorable listener story or testimony that reminds you why we do what we do in this ministry?
3: Yes, sir. One of the most memorable listener testimonies that reminds us why this ministry matters is the story of a listener who was once bedridden due to illness for 2 months. And during that difficult season, she felt lost, isolated, and burdened with many unanswered questions about her situation and her future. And in her search for comfort, she began listening to The Way. And what makes her story even more powerful is the transformation that followed. From being someone who once felt hopeless and confined by illness, she eventually grew in faith and became an active servant of God through the very radio ministry that once ministered to her. And this listener is me, now the station manager of The Way.
2: Wow, that's amazing in terms of how God reaches people where they are and using the tool of broadcasting or radio in this particular situation. How is The Way adapting its programs for digital platforms and newer audiences as we expand our reach in gospel media ministry.
3: The Way is adapting its programs for digital platforms and newer audiences by expanding its presence beyond traditional radio and embracing online media where more people, especially the younger generation, are already active. 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
2: All right. In Bicolandia, 104.3 Care the Way FM cannot do this ministry alone. Partnerships are a big part of your ministry. How have they helped expand your impact where you are?
3: By working alongside government agencies, non-government organizations, schools, and faith-based groups, and we have created meaningful opportunities to meet practical needs, build lasting relationships, and demonstrate Christ's love in tangible ways. And these collaborations have also strengthened our capacity to respond during times of crisis, allowing us to coordinate more effectively in relief operations when we are in first response radio, information dissemination, and community support. And more importantly, these partnerships have become bridges that connect communities to the church and to the message of God's love.
2: So partnerships, there are many. But can you share one that really stood out?
3: Mm-hmm. Yes, we praise God for our meaningful partnership with the Naval Forces Southern Luzon. Beyond their participation in our broadcast, they have consistently supported our community outreach efforts. We are also deeply encouraged by their recognition of our ministry through various invitations and awards, which affirm the value of our shared efforts in serving the community. And more importantly, however, we rejoice in the spiritual fruit of this partnership. Many of their personnel are now actively participating in the Bible studies facilitated by our station. And this growing spiritual engagement is a powerful testament to God's work through this collaboration.
2: Okay. 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What opportunities are available for them to get involved?
3: Our listeners or churches and organizations can actually partner with The Way in several meaningful ways as we continue to advance our mission of sharing the gospel and serving communities across Bicolandia. And the first one is through prayer partnership. And second is through promotion and advocacy. 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And third is through volunteer work. We welcome those who are willing to serve their time and skills in various ministry and community activities. 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
2: FEBC Bicol remains a station that cares to the communities it reaches. 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Their unique situation brings to mind the Lord's words in the Gospel of Matthew. The rain fell, the floods came, and the winds blew and beat on that house, but it did not fall, because it had been founded on the rock. Matthew 7:25. 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This has been Luis Miguel Castillo for the FEBC Report.
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0: Yaroslav Dvorak conducted the Capella Istropolitana in Stokowski's arrangement of the prelude in B minor from Bach's The Well-Tempered Clavier No. 24. Here is an announcement. Pianist and lecturer Dr. Oliver Salonga opens Sonatas A Creative Exploration, a three-part lecture recital series devoted to the piano sonata. The first program, Sonata as Theater, Architecture, and Memory, features Mozart's Piano Sonata No. 9 in D major, Chopin's Piano Sonata No. 2 in B-flat minor, four sonatas by Domenico Scarlatti, and Rachmaninoff's Piano Sonata No. 2 in B-flat minor. The lecture music series is presented by Galerie du Soleil Manila in partnership with Opus Artists Institute of Music and the Palmarius Pianist. The recital takes place on September 26 at 7 p.m. at Galerie du Soleil, 9D Bagon Calçada de Guigues. For ticket reservations, call 0917-500-9566.
1: The Gospel of Matthew records a mountaintop speech by Jesus on how Christians ought to live. 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
2: While there's much in our world that seems to justify fear in us, the repeated message of the Bible is, do not fear, and do not be anxious. In the Old Testament, when the people of God were about to cross into the Promised Land, the Lord's message to Joshua was, fear not, be strong and courageous. Similarly, in the New Testament, the Apostle Paul encouraged the Philippians, do not be anxious about anything, but in everything, by prayer and supplication, with thanksgiving, let your requests be made known to God. If we are going to focus on the things that we have little or no control over, we will not run out of things to be anxious about. Life in this world will always present us with yet another reason to fear, to worry, to be restless, and to be anxious. And yet, the consistent message of the sovereign God who rules over all is this: as long as I am king, you can rest assured that I am in control. You do not need to be anxious. This week, as we continue listening in on the King's speech, we also hear these reassuring words from Jesus to not be anxious. In Matthew chapter 6, verses 25 to 30, Jesus encourages his followers in this way: therefore I tell you, do not be anxious about your life, what you will eat, or what you will drink, nor about your body, what you will put on. Is not life more than food, and the body more than clothing? Look at the birds of the air. They neither sow nor reap, nor gather into barns, and yet your heavenly Father feeds them. Are you not of more value than they? And which of you, by being anxious, can add a single hour to his span of life? And why are you anxious about clothing? Consider the lilies of the field, how they grow. They neither toil nor spin. Yet I tell you, even Solomon in all his glory was not arrayed like one of these. But if God so clothes the grass of the field, which today is alive and tomorrow is thrown into the oven, will he not much more clothe you, O you of little faith? What the disciples needed was to have a kingdom-centered perspective on the things that commonly cause worry in them. There is more to life than the tyranny of food, drink, health, and clothing. These are important concerns, of course, and caring about matters of material provision and survival is not wrong per se. But if our concern for these matters goes beyond prudence, then it becomes a problem. Such anxiety deceives us into thinking that our king is actually powerless over our concerns. It deceives us into thinking that our heavenly Father does not really care about us. But this is not true. He cares for the birds of the air and the flowers of the field, both of which are of much less worth than men and women made in the image of God. The challenge and encouragement to us Christians here is to see rightly that we have a Father and a King who loves us and cares for us. We do not need to be anxious about our material provisions, because what God has given us in Jesus is even better. To be saved from our sins and to have a glorious future that nothing in this world can take away drives away all fears and replaces them with hope. Therefore, do not be anxious.
1: This lesson was brought to you by Pilgrim Community Church. 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

Harpist Yolanda Condonesis performed Domenico Scarlatti's Sonata in E minor, KK 27. Next, Emmanuel Chabrier's Capriccio.

0: You heard Garuli's Concerto in A, presented by Siegfried Berndt on guitar and Imusichi. Hello, this is Julia. 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
1: Thanks for tuning in today to Bible Q&A with John MacArthur. And this is Denny Nugent with today's question. It comes from Romans chapter 4, where Paul says that Abraham is the father of us all. Now, John, how exactly can Abraham, who is the father of the Jewish people, also be the father of everyone else? What kind of fatherhood is Paul talking about here?
2: Well, that's true. Abraham was the father of the nation Israel. That is to say that that nation came out of his loins. So in that sense, he is their earthly father, their human father, their progenitor. But when the New Testament talks about Abraham being the father of us all, it's referring not to racial heritage, not to family heritage. It's referring to faith. Abraham is the prototypical man of faith. If you go back into Genesis chapter 15, you read that Abraham believed God, and it was credited to him as righteousness. What you have there is salvation by faith and the introduction of the doctrine of imputation. By faith, the righteousness of God was imputed to Abraham. So Abraham is the prototypical man of faith who is justified by his faith alone. And in that sense, we are all the children of Abraham, spiritually speaking, who come to God through faith and have imputed righteousness granted to us. Abraham was an ungodly, idolatrous sinner who trusted not in his own efforts, but in God's gracious promise, as all the saved of all history must.
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Pianist Andras Schiff performed the Prelude and Fugue in C minor, BWV 846 from Bach's The Well-Tempered Clavier, Book 1. This gallery highlight takes us to the clarity and elegance of 18th century composer Johann Baptist Krumpholz. He was a renowned harpist, and this concerto was likely written as a platform for his gifts. Harpist Roberta Alessandrini in the Orchestra di Mantova under Vittorio Parisi performed the Concerto No. 6 in F, Opus 6 of Johann Baptist Krumpholz.

0: That was Krumpholz's Concerto No. 6 in F, Opus 6, presented by harpist Roberta Alessandrini and the Orchestra di Mantova under Vittorio Parisi. 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
1: This is Max MacLean. Though we are fragile creatures destined for decay, God has another plan for us. Listen to the Bible from 2 Corinthians 4. But we have this treasure in jars of clay to show that this all-surpassing power is from God and not from us. Therefore we do not lose heart. Though outwardly we are wasting away, yet inwardly we are being renewed day by day. For our light and momentary troubles are achieving for us an eternal glory that far outweighs them all. So, we fix our eyes not on what is seen, but on what is unseen. For what is seen is temporary, but what is unseen is eternal. From 2 Corinthians 4. Listen to the Bible. It's great for the soul.
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Hello and welcome to Classical Guitar Alive. I'm Tony Morris. Thanks for joining me. This week's edition of Classical Guitar Alive features the world premiere recording of a new guitar concerto by film composer Howard Shore, who's perhaps best known for his scores to the Lord of the Rings film trilogy. We'll start with music from the time of Shakespeare. Marco Sartor performs Sir John Smith's Almain by English Renaissance composer John Dowland.

Marco Sartor opened this week's edition of Classical Guitar Alive with Sir John Smith's Almain by John Dowland. Film score composer Howard Shore is known for his music for the Lord of the Rings trilogy and other films and television. He's written a guitar concerto titled The Forest. This is the world premiere recording of the piece, and it features guitarist Milos Karadacilic and Canada's National Arts Centre Orchestra, conducted by Alexander Shelley.

The world premiere recording of Howard Shore's guitar concerto, subtitled The Forest. Milos Karadacilic was the guitar soloist with Canada's National Arts Centre Orchestra, conducted by Alexander Shelley. You're listening to Classical Guitar Alive. I'm Tony Morris. This is a solo guitar piece titled Mysterious Habitats by Dusan Bogdanovich. It's performed by Tracy Ann Smith.

0: Tracy Ann Smith performing Mysterious Habitats by Dusan Bogdanovich.
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0: Evangelos and Lisa are a husband and wife guitar duo from Greece who have performed together for over 50 years. This is music that was dedicated to them by the late Argentine composer Jorge Morel, titled Fantasia Latina. It features them with the Athens Camerata, conducted by Tasos Simeonidis.

The Greek guitar duo of Evangelos and Lisa with the Athens Camerata, conducted by Tasos Simeonidis, in the Fantasy Latina by Jorge Morel. We'll close this week's edition of Classical Guitar Alive with the Brazil guitar duo performing a piece titled Forozim by Heraldo do Monte.

0: Closing this week's edition of Classical Guitar Alive, we've just heard Forozim by Heraldo do Monte, performed by the Brasil Guitar Duo. 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

There isn't much from the composer Pierre de Manchicourt recorded. That happens to be one of his secular songs. Let's see, "A Long Time My Heart Has Been Languishing." However, you might remember 30 years ago, there was a recording made in Ghent with Paul van Nevel and the Huelgas Ensemble. It featured a young singer named Stephen McLeod. We've heard him with his ensemble, L'Angeli of Geneva, the Angels of Geneva, doing music of Josquin. He decided, though, to ask Paul van Nevel, since that recording is out of print and impossible to find, can he re-record the disc in its entirety and even reproduce Paul van Nevel's liner notes? Paul van Nevel said sure, and we have the results in our hands this week, right here on Millennium of Music. I'm Robert Aubrey Davis. Well, the primary work on this amazing recording back in 1996 and this brand new one is the Mass for the Feast of the Pentecost, the Missa Veni Sancte Spiritus. There are a number of the sacred motets of Manchicourt. Manchicourt himself was born around 1510 near the city of Arras in French Flanders, and winds up getting published in Paris as a young man. But the most important thing about him is he gets involved with the court of Philip II of Spain and eventually takes over the musical scene there. And it's an incredibly important story musically, and a lot of publishing came out of that. A lot of works survived by the hand of Pierre de Manchicourt. According to Stephen McLeod, he thinks he is an underrated composer and one that he has missed profoundly, and he very much wanted to recreate it. Our first set will give us the Kyrie and Gloria from the Missa Veni Sancte, and in between, one of the beautiful motets for the Blessed Virgin, O Virgo Virginum, L'Angeli of Geneva, and the man who thought this up, coming back to his youth 30 years ago, Stephen McLeod.

Well, this is a new recording of something we had on the program many decades ago with Paul von Nevel and the Huelgas Ensemble. But this is the ensemble, the Angels Leangeli of Geneva, with Stephen McLeod, who got permission. He, as a young man, had his first experience singing polyphony and singing Renaissance music and recording with Paul von Nevel, and it really did change the arc of his life. And what a great project this is, right here on Millennium of Music. I'm Robert Aubrey Davis. Well, there are more secular works on here. Oh, cruelté, cruel beauty who hath tortured my heart. Faute d'argent, you know that theme. Without money, life is miserable, so pay me now. This comes up extensively with almost anyone in the arts. There is one work Stephen McLeod chose that was not on the original. He, CD was long, so he added a work for the St. Thomas Didymus, O Toma Didyma. But one of the remarkable pieces that Paul von Nevel found and decided to record, if you're a fan and fascinated by the figure of Mary Magdalene, there is the motet, Maria Magdalene. And again, this is the ensemble, Leangeli of Geneva, conducted by Stephen McLeod.

0: What a great and touching project it is. A young man singing and being inspired by the incredible figure of Paul Van Nevel and the Huelgas Ensemble, and is now recreating it 30 years later. Music of Pierre de Manchecourt, and again the ensemble, the Angels, L'Angeli of Geneva, this week on Millennium of Music. I'm Robert Aubrey Davis.
1: Open the Bible with Colin Smith.
2: It's natural for us to think that if we provide a loving environment for our children, give them a good education and then bring them to church, the result will be godly kids. But you know, the world's first parents discovered it's not always like that. And in the generations that followed, sin became rampant. Man's wickedness on earth became great, and every intention of the thoughts of his heart was only evil continually. The human race moved very quickly from one act of disobedience in the garden to a whole tide of violence that swept across the earth. You know, our culture likes to believe that human nature is getting better and better, but the Bible tells us that sin makes us worse and worse. Our only hope is the grace of God that changes a person from the inside out.
1: Are you open to discovering what the Bible says about God? Well, then come to Open the Bible.
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I'm Robert Aubrey Davis. Well, we sure don't have time to hear all the music on the recording, but let's hear as much as we can of the remnants of the beautiful Missa Veni Sancti Spiritus, including the Agnus Dei. And we have to hear the Reges Terrae, that is the beautiful Epiphany motet, as the kings all gather together to come to Judea and look for the Christ child. It is an amazing recording and a reconstruction of something from 30 years earlier, Pierre de Montchercourt, L'Angeli of Geneva, conducted by Stephen MacLeod.

0: Well, what a great project, and I commend it highly. This is the Ensemble Les Angelis of Geneva, conducted by Stephen McLeod, who'd sung all those years ago with Paul Van Nevel and the Huelgas Ensemble in music of Pierre de Montchaucourt. For complete information, simply go to our website, millenniumofmusic.com. We're always very pleased when you do. Our technical director is Christopher Drummond. For the program, this has been your producer and host. I'm Robert Aubrey Davis.
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Franz Liszt was a devoted champion of his son-in-law, Richard Wagner, producing his operas during Wagner's exile and transcribing many operatic excerpts for the piano. Liszt's transcription of The Spinning Song from The Flying Dutchman opened our program, a scene of serene domestic calm played by Daniel Barenboim. Joaquin Turina was among the composers who, in the early 20th century, carried Spanish music onto the international stage. Turina's Piano Trio No. 1, Opus 35, was premiered in London in 1927, a year after it won a prize in Spain's National Music Contest. The Beaux-Arts Trio performs.

0: The Beaux-Arts Trio in Joaquin Turina's Piano Trio No. 1, Opus 35. It's Dawn on Cruising with the Classics, the Evening Drive on 98.7 DZFE, The Master's Touch, Masterworks and the Master's Word from FEBC Philippines. 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
1: Are you often exhausted throughout the day? You're not alone. It's a common refrain echoed by many, and a new study has the data to back up what most people are feeling on a daily basis, that they are truly tired. A survey of about 27,000 people reveals that 71.5% of adults have experienced fatigue multiple days over the past 3 months. According to the survey, fatigue is a physical or mental tiredness or exhaustion that doesn't improve with more sleep. The survey did not pinpoint specific underlying causes of this fatigue, in part because there are so many of them. But there is a universal hope. The words of Jesus Christ in Matthew 11, "Come to me, all who labor and are heavy laden, and I will give you rest." That's an invitation you can respond to right now. 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I'm David Wolin at haventoday.org.
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Back to the music with Fritz Kreisler's Marche Miniature Viennoise, issued in 1925, Vladimir Spivakov leading the Moscow virtuosi. Anton Arensky wrote his Symphony Scherzo in 1882 while still a student at the St. Petersburg Conservatory, a technically assured piece that shows off both his gift for orchestration and his taste for lyrical nationalistic themes. Here are the Russian Philharmonic Orchestra under Dmitry Yablonsky.

The Russian Philharmonic Orchestra under Dmitri Yablonsky in Anton Arensky's Symphony Scherzo of 1882. Sergei Prokofiev's first symphony is in four movements, the third a gavotte, the first in sonata allegro form, and for all that, he called it his classical symphony. It is full of modernist touches. Prokofiev wrote it between 1916 and 17. Here's the Chamber Orchestra of Europe under Claudio Abbado.

0: The Chamber Orchestra of Europe under Claudio Abbado in Prokofiev's Classical Symphony, Opus 25. I'm Dawn, and you're listening to Cruising with the Classics on 98.7 DZFE, The Master's Touch. 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
1: This is Max MacLean. These are the final words of the Holy Scripture. Listen to the Bible from Revelation 22. Then he told me, "Do not seal up the words of the prophecy of this book, because the time is near. Let him who does wrong continue to do wrong. Let him who is vile continue to be vile. Let him who does right continue to do right. And let him who is holy continue to be holy. Behold, I am coming soon. My reward is with me, and I will give to everyone according to what he has done. I am the Alpha and the Omega, the first and the last, the beginning and the end. Blessed are those who wash their robes, that they may have the right to the tree of life, and may go through the gates into the city. Outside are the dogs, those who practice magic arts, the sexually immoral, the murderers, the idolaters, and everyone who loves and practices falsehood. I, Jesus, have sent my angel to give you this testimony for the churches. I am the root and the offspring of David and the bright morning star. The Spirit and the bride say, Come. And let him who hears say, Come. Whoever is thirsty, let him come. And whoever wishes, let him take the free gift of the water of life. I warn everyone who hears the words of the prophecy of this book. If anyone adds anything to them, God will add to him the plagues described in this book. And if anyone takes words away from this book of prophecy, God will take away from him his share in the tree of life and in the holy city, which are described in this book. He who testifies to these things says, Yes, I am coming soon. Amen. Come, Lord Jesus. The grace of the Lord Jesus be with God's people. Amen. From Revelation 22. Listen to the Bible. It's great for the soul.
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the Robert Shaw Chorale under Robert Shaw in the spiritual Steal Away, an invitation to find refuge in Jesus. We turn to English music and to John Ireland. The Forgotten Rite, an early orchestral prelude of 1913, was inspired by the mystical and supernatural writing of the Welsh author Arthur Machen. Sir Adrian Bolt leads the Philharmonia Orchestra

Sir Adrian Bolt and the Philharmonic Orchestra in John Ireland's The Forgotten Rite. A commission from the jazz clarinetist Benny Goodman brought about Aaron Copland's Clarinet Concerto, completed in 1948. Its two movements are full of jazz idioms and unconventional effects. Bass slapping, the whacking of harp strings, conjuring a jazz color without jazz percussion. Goodman gave the premiere on a 1950 radio broadcast with the NBC Symphony under Fritz Reiner. Here are clarinetist Robert Plain and the BBC National Orchestra of Wales under Eric Stern.

0: clarinetist Robert Plain and the BBC National Orchestra of Wales under Eric Stern in Aaron Copland's Clarinet Concerto of 1948. This is Cruising with the Classics, Dawn here on The Evening Drive on 98.7 DZFE, The Master's Touch. Here's a short reflection as we go to a break. Jacob Crouch writes, "Suffering is God's way of pouring miracle grow onto the soil of our souls. Jesus, the one who sympathizes with us, learned this too, for it was fitting that he, for whom and by whom all things exist, in bringing many sons to glory, should make the founder of their salvation perfect through suffering." Hebrews 2:10. The perfections of Jesus were brought to light through suffering. He did not need to be refined in the way that we do, but Jesus himself enrolled in the school of affliction, in submission to the Father, and in solidarity with us. God uses those hard things in life to refine and perfect us. He makes us more into the image of Christ. This is the chance that we have to grow. Will we kick against the goad? Will we stubbornly plant ourselves during our time of affliction? Or will we take the chance to go through the fire and come out with less dross than before? This affliction also gives us a unique chance to obey God. Think about it. What must happen in order for you to count it all joy, my brothers, when you meet trials of various kinds? James 1 verse 2. You must meet trials of various kinds. When the trial comes, you have a unique chance to obey God in this way. Or what about Paul's command to the Ephesians, "With all humility and gentleness, with patience, bearing with one another in love"? You only have to bear with someone if they've done something that needs bearing. This is an opportunity to obey God. If you're not paying attention, you can miss your chance. You may be swept sideways by the trial and totally miss that this is a unique chance for you to obey God. Moses reminded the people in the wilderness of the same thing, "And you shall remember the whole way that the Lord your God has led you these 40 years in the wilderness, that he might humble you, testing you to know what was in your heart, whether you would keep his commandments or not." Deuteronomy 8 verse 2. Brothers and sisters, this trial is temporary. Let's learn all that God has to teach us, and let's not miss our chance to obey God in ways that only the trial provides. Jacob Crouch in his blog, Aliens and Pilgrims.
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Robert Schumann described the second of his two piano trios as leaving a friendlier and more immediate impression than the first. The piano trio number 2 in F major, opus 80, dates from 1847 and opens with a movement marked sehr lebhaft, very lively. We'll hear its first and third movements, played by the Bordin trio.

from Robert Schumann's Piano Trio No. 2 in F major, the first and third movements, performed by the Borodin Trio. In 1936, the Greek poet Yanis Ritsos published Epitaphios, inspired by a photograph of a mother grieving over her son, killed in a tobacco worker's strike. Hugely popular, the poem was soon banned. When it was reprinted in 1858, Ritsos sent a copy to Mikis Theodorakis, who said he was suddenly seized by a deep desire to set it to music. The result, 2 years later, was the song cycle Three Epitaphios. Here it is in a transcription for guitar, played by John Williams.

0: Guitarist John Williams in Mikis Theodorakis's Three Epitaphios, published in 1960. The work helped set off a revival of Greek music. This is Dawn on Cruising with the Classics on 98.7 DZFE, The Master's Touch. Just ahead, the centerpiece of the drive, Dvorak's Third Symphony.
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0: Antonín Dvořák began his career in 1857 as a violist in the band that became Prague's Provisional Theater Orchestra. In 1863, Richard Wagner came to conduct it, and the young Dvořák, who idolized him, absorbed an influence heard 10 years later in his Third Symphony, widely thought the most Wagnerian of them all, down to its use of the harp. Unusually, the work has only three movements. Here's the Slovak Philharmonic Orchestra under Steven Gunzenhauser in Dvorak's Symphony No. 3 in E-flat, Opus 10 of 1873.

0: The Slovak Philharmonic Orchestra under Steven Gunzenhauser in Dvorak's Symphony No. 3 in E-flat. 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

Back to the music with the London Brass in the second of Moritz Marszkowski's Spanish Dances, Opus 12, from 1876. Bela Bartok's 27 choruses, composed between 1935 and 37, are among his most significant choral works and a deep engagement with Hungarian folk music, not simple harmonizations, but complex polyphonic settings, virtuoso pieces for choir. From its fifth volume come three, Teasing Song, Michaelmas Greeting, and The Wooing of a Girl. Laszlo Dobszy leads a choir of selected students of the Liszt Academy of Music in Budapest and Eötvös Loránd University

That choir of students from the Liszt Academy and Nyírbátor University under László Dobszáj in Volume 5 of Bartók's 27 Choruses, Szabolcsi 103. We close with something lighter, Jerry Goldsmith's Orchestral Fireworks, a celebration of Los Angeles, was written in 1999 to capture, in the composer's words, the energy, the fun, the casualness of his native city. Goldsmith conducts the London Symphony Orchestra.

the Los Angeles native Jerry Goldsmith's Fireworks, in a 2002 recording made by the London Symphony Orchestra under the composer. That's our drive. 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
1: I love the Philippine culture. We do not send our parents off to an old folks home, retirement home, and let other people take care of them. We bring them into our homes and we take care of them. And that's the way it should be. That honor, as they have honored us throughout our entire childhood phase and teenage, we do the same for them. A dear friend of mine whose mother was 92 years old was sharing with us that his sisters were in the States. He was the only one in the Philippines with his mom. He took care of his mom every week. Almost every day he was there visiting her. But every week he would bring her to the hospital because of some reason. And he did this without any complaint. He says, I loved it because it was a privilege for me to serve my mom. And as I did it, he says, I felt it was the least I could do for her, for all the work that she's done in my life. She's meant so much to me. She was on her deathbed, and when she passed right in front of him, he made manupo, prayed for her, and said it was such a joy. And that's the way it should be for us as well. Ephesians 6, 1-3, where it says the same thing. It says, children. What does this actually mean, children? We go back where it says a child is tekna in Hebrew, tekna. Not specific age, but relationship. So, who are children? If you look at it carefully, it's those still living under the parental authority. These are those who are still financially dependent. Still dependent in decision making. So, based on that, you know if you're a child or not. Okay, you know if you're a child or not. It says, obey. Obey. Now, what does this obey mean? This obey means to listen attentively. To listen attentively and what? Carry out what is commanded. Carry out what is commanded. This is where obedience is required. And you say, wait a minute. Do you mean that I obey even if I don't agree with my parents? Do I obey because I feel like it's good to obey? Do I obey because they're kind to me? What does the Bible say? The Bible says, children, obey your parents in the Lord, for this is right. So our obedience is not dependent on our feelings. It's not dependent on their perfection. It's because this is right. A lot of people think this phrase, in the Lord, refers to parents. I'll obey my parents who are in the Lord. Nope, sorry. This refers to you as a child. Because you are in the Lord, you obey your parents. You see how that works? Let me clarify it for you. Children obey in the Lord because their obedience is an expression of their relationship with Christ. It's an expression. And this is right because it aligns with God's design and authority. Are you with me? And then it goes on to say in verse 2, honor your father and mother. This word again, honor, is all about attitude. Obedience is action. That's action. And many times, children can obey without the right heart. Now, honor is about attitude. It's internal, it's relational, it's heartfelt. So, obedience is action, honor is attitude. These two things are different, but they should go together. They should go together. Now, here's a question you might have in your mind. What if my parents are not good examples? They're not Christians. Do I still honor them? You still honor them by showing Christ-like patience, kindness, forgiveness, and respect while following God above all.
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The 17th century Palace Hall, the quaint drawing room in a 19th century home, the modern art gallery, and yes, even a quiet nook in a bustling shopping mall. 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I am your host, David Jerome Johnson, and this is Chamber Music in Progress. Let's get started.

Our windows in time open today onto an elegant drawing room of one of the undisputed power couples of the 1840s German society, Robert and Clara Schumann. When the Schumanns settled in Leipzig in the 1840s, their home became an instant magnet for the who's who of the musical and literary scenes. Robert Schumann was not only a gifted composer, but also a talented writer and publisher of Die Neue Musikzeitschrift, a monthly music journal magazine in Leipzig. While he was a pianist of no small talent, it was his wife, the electrifying Clara, who was the pianist extraordinaire, groomed to rule the concert stage. From the sheer depth of their combined personas, the Schumanns engineered a strategy of concert touring, teaching, composing, and musical commentary to promote their music and ensure their stature as power couple, not only in Germany, but throughout all of Europe. We take an intimate look at both Robert and Clara Schumann as composers today. I have selected works that would likely have been programmed on one of their typical drawing room soirees. From Clara Schumann, you'll be hearing a set of songs for soprano voice and piano that she penned in her youth after her turbulent courtship to Robert, entitled Sechs Lieder aus Jakunda. But first, we will begin with the music of Robert Schumann. The Lindsay String Quartet of London stands ready now to bring you the opening work of our Schumann Drawing Room recital, in a performance of his string quartet in A minor, Opus 41, No. 1. The four movements are marked Andante espressivo allegro, Scherzo presto, the third movement Adagio, and the finale is marked Presto.

The Lindsay String Quartet of London has begun our intimate look into the recital salon of Robert and Clara Schumann with a performance of his string quartet in A minor, Opus 41, No. 1. The quartet, composed in 1842, was a product of Schumann's year-long concentration on chamber music works. That year also saw the completion of two other string quartets, his piano quintet and his piano quartet in E-flat major. Much of the music he composed that year was intended to be performed in comprehensive European tours that he and Clara undertook in February 1843. The string quartet Opus 41 in particular was dedicated to Schumann's best friend, composer Felix Mendelssohn, whom Schumann admired above all his contemporaries. Next up is a set of six intimate songs from Clara Schumann, the composer. Clara used the poems of German poet Hermann Rosette for the text of her songs. Rosette's poetry, with its sentimental and flowing lexicon, allowed Clara to express the torrent of pent-up emotions after a five-year tumultuous courtship with Robert Schumann. The work is entitled Sechs Lieder aus Jacunda. With song titles such as O Joy, O Joy, Soft Whispers Here and There, and Why Weep, Dear Blossom, one can easily imagine the all-consuming passion Clara possessed for Robert Schumann. Equally delightful in nature, the other songs of the cycle, This Is the Day and On Bright Morning, further illustrates her mood of persistence in defying her father, so opposed to their union. Soprano Corliss Uecker and pianist Joanne Polk now bring you the second work from our Schumann Drawing Room Recital, Sechs Lieder aus Jacunda, of composer Clara Weig Schumann.

0: You have just heard the last of the Sechslieder aus Jakunda from the pen of Clara Schumann, ending with the resounding affirmation of the final song entitled O Joy, O Joy. Soprano Corliss Uecker and pianist Joanne Polk from their Meridian label CD disc called The Double Image brought to you these heartfelt songs from the realm of a teenage girl in love. Clara's opus of nascent songs were intended as a love amulet to composer Schumann, but they are also an emotional victory of sorts, for after prevailing in a 5-year court battle against her father, who forbade the two to marry, the Schumanns were married in 1840, just days shy of Clara's 21st birthday. Just a few additional remarks on the Schumanns and Felix Mendelssohn for you. Felix Mendelssohn was more than a trusted and valued friend of the Schumanns. He was a virtual member of the family. He often filled in as a substitute pianist for Clara on tours she was unable to make. He was the doting godfather to several of the Schumanns' 8 children and was on occasion called in at the last minute as a babysitter in extreme situations. He was usually in attendance at the Schumann family musical soirees, contributing his mercurial talents and even helping with the guest list for the intimate drawing room gatherings. Well, we are approaching our first break of the program today as we head to the midway point on our program entitled Music from the Drawing Room. We leave the salon of Robert and Clara Schumann, but continue on with intimate drawing room features, including music from Venezuelan composer Reinaldo Hahn, who would take the salon scene in Paris by firestorm. So stay with me, for after the break, we'll have a surprise instrumental chamber work from Reinaldo Hahn, a man best known for his alluring art songs. So, for DZFE 98.7 FM, The Master's Touch, this is Chamber Music in Progress with your host, David Jerome Johnson. Our program resumes in minutes.
1: There are times when doing the right thing seems impossible. When you've prayed, obeyed, and nothing seems to change. When compromise looks easier, silence feels safer, quitting sounds tempting. Your heart whispers, why keep going? Hi, I'm Bernie Diamond, and welcome again to Fresh. In 1555, Hugh Latimer, once Bishop of Worcester in England, was imprisoned for preaching the gospel during England's persecution of Protestants. Standing beside fellow believer Nicholas Ridley at the stake, he could have recanted and lived. Instead, he cried out, be of good comfort, Master Ridley, and play the man. We shall this day light such a candle by God's grace in England as I trust shall never be put out. Their steadfastness inspired a renewed wave of courage among English believers who refused to recant their faith. Their resolve fanned faith that endures to this day. 1 Samuel chapter 12, verse 24. But you must honour the Lord. You must serve him sincerely with all your heart. Remember the wonderful things he's done for you. The Old Testament prophet Samuel spoke those words to Israel as they turned from God to trust in a human king. They feared enemies more than the Lord himself. But Samuel reminded them, the strength to keep obeying comes not from fear or willpower, but from remembering God's faithfulness. That's the heart of it. Consider what great things he's done for you. When obedience feels too heavy, look back. Remember his mercy, his patience, his cross. Gratitude rekindles courage. So today, if honoring God feels impossible, if every bone in your body is screaming at you to give up, stop striving and start remembering. Because the same God who's carried you this far will carry you the rest of the way. Remember the wonderful things he's done for you. That's God's word, fresh for you today. Man, there is such power in the Word of God, power to change lives, hey, power to change your life. That's why I'd so love to send you these fresh devotional messages every day. 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

Welcome back to Chamber Music in Progress. From the drawing room of Robert and Clara Schumann in Leipzig, we move to the elegant Parisian music salons that gave life and breath to the music of our next composer, Rinaldo Hahn. Though Rinaldo Hahn was born in Caracas, Venezuela, it would be his family's ultimate move to Paris that would shape and define his musical voice. From his debut as a child prodigy singing Offenbach arias at the age of 5, to the publication of his first songs at age 8, to his entry into the Paris Conservatory at age 10, Rinaldo Hahn specialized in writing songs. Fascinating, beautiful, and alluring songs, which utilize the poetry of Victor Hugo, Paul Verlaine, and the poetry of the man who would become the love of his life, writer Marcel Proust. As a singer, pianist, and composer of songs, Rinaldo Hahn was hugely popular on the Parisian salon circuit in the early decades of the 20th century. Hahn's bankable popularity as a salon performer gave him a ready platform to premiere many of his non-vocal chamber music works. And it is one of his major instrumental chamber music works that I want to introduce you to next. You are going to hear music perfectly suited for an intimate drawing room recital in the performance of Rinaldo Hahn's Quintet for Piano and String Quartet in F-sharp minor, written in 1922. Like his songs, the piano quintet is immediately appealing with its tuneful and easygoing aura. Your performance today comes from a Hyperion label CD featuring pianist Stephen Combs and the Levin Chilingirian String Quartet. Here for you now is the Quintet for Piano and String Quartet in F-sharp minor of Rinaldo Hahn.

0: You have just heard a performance of Reinaldo Hahn's only piano quintet in the key of F-sharp minor. Stephen Combs was the showcased pianist who performed with London's Chilingirian String Quartet, comprised of violinists Levin Chilingirian and Charles Stewart, violists Asdis Valsdismars Dottir and cellist Philip de Groot. The piano quintet in F-sharp minor is a major work from the sizable amount of chamber music Hahn devoted himself to, though he was largely known for his extensive vocal music catalog. Hahn was a hugely popular singer, pianist, and songwriter in the Parisian salon scene, cavorting with celebrities from many walks of artistic life. Endowed with an easy linguistic ability and fluency in five languages, Hahn could be seen as the equivalent of the Elton John of his day. Later in his career, he devoted his time to conducting and becoming known as a sensitive interpreter of Mozart operas. Well, as we head to our second break of the program, I'd like to leave you with some food for thought. This is a paraphrased statement Reinaldo Hahn frequently used in his popular lecture series given at the Paris Conservatory. He says, "Singing is the faithful and docile companion of the lonely, a friend who comforts the sick heart, who puts grief to sleep, makes waiting bearable, and gives rhythm to hard labor. And when we are joyful, singing is again the friend who shares in our happiness." Thoughtful observations of inspiration, purpose, and musical reflection from composer-pianist Reinaldo Hahn. This is Chamber Music in Progress, and I'm your host, David Jerome Johnson. Please meet me back here in moments when our program entitled Music from the Drawing Room continues after these brief announcements.
1: This is Max MacLean. Though we are fragile creatures destined for decay, God has another plan for us. Listen to the Bible from 2 Corinthians 4. But we have this treasure in jars of clay to show that this all-surpassing power is from God and not from us. Therefore we do not lose heart. Though outwardly we are wasting away, yet inwardly we are being renewed day by day. For our light and momentary troubles are achieving for us an eternal glory that far outweighs them all. So we fix our eyes not on what is seen, but on what is unseen. For what is seen is temporary, but what is unseen is eternal. From 2 Corinthians 4. Listen to the Bible. It's great for the soul.
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Welcome back to Chamber Music in Progress and Music from the Drawing Room. Our next work features the dramatic outcry from composer Franz Schubert, unleashed in his one-movement Quartettsatz. The Quartettsatz is an angst-filled first movement of the incomplete 12th string quartet. All that remains is the first movement plus about 40 bars of a second movement andante. It's interesting to consider that 18 months after the Quartettsatz lay incomplete, the same fate befell the unfinished 8th symphony. Since both the unfinished symphony and the Quartettsatz are scores that contain such tragedy and despair, the rumor mills of time have been rife with explanations both plausible and unsubstantiated. A potent clue can be found in the diary of Beethoven's nephew, Karl, who submits, "Schubert is suffering from the agonies of a new treatment for his unknown illness. Suddenly, he is nowhere to be found, and we, his worried and loyal friends, presume he has gone into hiding." So, let's absorb ourselves in this angst-filled period of Schubert's life with a performance of the one-movement Quartettsatz in C minor D703. The Alias Quartet brings you this startlingly visceral, newly rendered recording on the BBC Music CD label. Schubert's Quartettsatz.

Music for a turbulent emotional period in the life of the young composer Franz Schubert was brought to you by way of the Elia String Quartet and a performance of the Quartettsatz in C minor D703. The Elias Quartet is comprised of violinists Sarah Bitlock and Donald Grant, violist Martin Saving, and cellist Marie Bitlock. The Quartettsatz, like Schubert's Eighth Symphony, remains unfinished. The powerful despair revealed in this brief music was indicative of uncertain periods of ill health the composer was enduring. Schubert emerged restored from his bout of illness with a new vigor to compose, finishing an additional 3 string quartets, the Wanderer Fantasy for Piano, and the Great C Major Symphony. The flashy violin virtuoso Niccolo Paganini is on record as having been less than excited about Hector Berlioz's new viola concerto he commissioned him to write. Paganini was looking for a thunderous creation from Berlioz that would be suitable to display the legendary pyrotechnics on the viola that he was known for on the violin. In the succeeding century since its composition, the quiet charm and radiant warmth of Berlioz's Herald in Italy has secured its place in the great concerto literature for the solo violist. Paganini realized that upon hearing the piece premiered by another violist, that Berlioz had delivered a dramatic yet heartwarming masterpiece. The music that you will hear next is by Niccolo Paganini, and it is a sonata for the viola. The title is Sonata per la Gran Viola, Opus 35. Since extravagant virtuosity was an aspect of music Paganini felt was absolutely necessary, then likely his Gran Viola Sonata would give you an idea of what kind of virtuoso gymnastics Paganini expected from the piece that Berlioz didn't write for him. Let's hear now virtuosity a la Paganini style in the Sonata per la Gran Viola, as played for you by violist Roger Chase and pianist Michiko Otakai.

Viola player Roger Chase and pianist Michiko Otakai have performed for you Niccolo Paganini's sonata written especially for the viola, the Grand Sonata per la Viola, Opus 35. The work, which Paganini composed to his taste, was filled with drama, intensity, and virtuosity that Paganini felt were within the capabilities of the viola. Originally composed for viola and piano, Paganini scored a version for viola and orchestra. In many catalog recordings of the orchestral version, Paganini's sonata is ironically paired with Hector Berlioz's viola concerto narrative, Harold in Italy, the concerto Paganini commissioned Berlioz to write for him. Well, we have reached the end of our journey together for yet another week. I hope you've enjoyed your concert experience spent in the drawing room of the Schumanns, Clara and Robert, and our quality time spent with composers Rinaldo Hahn, Franz Schubert, and Niccolo Paganini. I do hope that I've given you enough useful information about these composers that will help you to know them better, remembering that it is the composer who's the most important ingredient in the recipe of music making. Before I go, I'd like to tell you where you can write to me if you have any questions or comments regarding today's program. Please do so at cmip@dzfe.febc.ph. And once again, that is cmip@dzfe.febc.ph. Your questions and comments are always appreciated. Here at Chamber Music in Progress, your weekly reservation never expires. So please make sure you join me here again, same time next week, for our continued escapades through the wonderful world of chamber music. In the coming days, do take very good care. Know that the smile on your face is your most precious personal accessory. And remember, saan kaman pumaraon, laging dalhin ang musika sa inyong puso. Wherever you are, and wherever you go, always carry music in your heart.

0: Following an acclaimed sold-out run, the UST Conservatory of Music reprises Rodgers and Hammerstein's 1949 Pulitzer Prize-winning musical, South Pacific. An enduring exploration of love and courage amidst war and deep social divides, South Pacific is brought to life by director Paulo O'Hara, starring Sharda Soto as Nellie Forbush and Jose Vera Perez as Emil DeBeck, alongside Nenon Espina as Bloody Mary and Sean Nolasco as Lieutenant Cable. 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

And with that, we welcome you to the Sound of Majesty today. The music of Beethoven, his Hallelujah from Christ on the Mount of Olives. We heard the Atlanta Symphony Orchestra and Chorus, and under the direction of the late Robert Shaw. Well, welcome to the Sound of Majesty. I'm Greg Wheatley, and as always, it's our privilege to have you joining us for today's program. We are beginning today with two or three selections that center themselves around the praise of God, certainly our opening music. Praise the Lord. You hear those words in that particular chorus, that Hallelujah from Christ on the Mount of Olives. C.S. Lewis, writing in his book, The Problem of Pain, said this, a rather poignant observation. Lewis writes, "Each of the redeemed shall forever know and praise some one aspect of the divine beauty better than any other creature can. Why else were individuals created? But that God, loving all infinitely, should love each differently." Lewis has a particular knack for giving us a new twist on truth, doesn't he? And here is one that perhaps we've not thought much about, that though the redeemed shall forever praise God, we've certainly known that. Perhaps it is interesting to note that perhaps the redeemed will praise some one aspect of the divine beauty, as Lewis says, better than any other creature can. Perhaps you'll praise God for His grace. Perhaps someone else will praise Him for His love, and so on. But the truth is that all of the redeemed will spend all of eternity giving praise to God. Two more selections that take their center around the praise of God. We'll hear the Charles Wesley text next, "Oh, for a thousand tongues to sing my great Redeemer's praise," baritone Gerard Sundberg, and immediately following that, the West Coast Mennonite Chamber Choir, "When Morning Gilds the Skies, My Heart Awakening Cries, May Jesus Christ Be Praised."

so that you can appreciate it as much as possible. This comes from the J.S. Bach St. Matthew Passion, which, of course, is one of Bach's monumental works of music. And the St. Matthew Passion tells the story, as you can hear in the title, of the Passion of Christ, his death, his atoning death for us. Bach tells the story musically through using someone who speaks or sings the words of Christ. He uses a chorus as a commenting chorus sometimes for, in this case, bystanders and others. And what is perhaps most exciting about this is that Bach takes the chorale, what we would know as perhaps a hymn, chorales that would have been familiar to the people of his time, and weaves them very artfully and skillfully into this passion as something of commentary on the action. And so in this portion we're going to hear in a moment, the action has taken us to this point. Peter has denied the Lord, even as was foretold by Jesus. And the bystanders say, "Truly, you are one of those men also, for your own speech betrays you." And the evangelist, the one telling the story, says, "Then he," that is Peter, "began to invoke a curse upon himself and to swear." Peter says, "I know nothing of the man." The evangelist says, "At this moment the cock crowed." Then Peter thought back to the words of Jesus when he had said to him, "Before the cock shall have crowed, you will have denied me three times." And he went out and wept with great bitterness. Then comes the music we'll hear in a moment. And it actually is an aria for an alto voice who sings, "Have mercy, Lord, my God, because of this my weeping. Look here, heart and eyes now weep for thee bitterly." These are Peter's thoughts and emotions. And this wonderful commentary in the words of the chorale, "Though I now have thee forsaken, I will once again return. For thy Son hath reconciled us through his agony and death. I deny no whit my guilt, but thy mercy and thy grace are much greater than the failings which I ever find within me." What a wonderful commentary in the text of that chorale on the eternal forgiveness of the Lord Jesus Christ. Here is cellist Yo-Yo Ma and an instrumental transcription of that aria, "Have mercy, Lord, on me."

0: The Millar Brass Ensemble with the music of Giovanni Gabrielli here on The Sound of Majesty. We'll take a break. We'll be back in one moment.
1: This is John MacArthur welcoming you to Portraits of Grace. I imagine it would be quite an honor to be an ambassador for the United States, representing this country's character and power to other nations. As Christians, we have an even greater honor, though, and that's to represent the character and power of our God to the world. Peter challenges us to proclaim the excellencies of Him who has called us out of darkness into His marvelous light. That means we are to make something known that is unknown. In this case, it is God's excellencies, which are His powerful and heroic deeds, including the deeds of salvation. We have the great privilege of proclaiming what God has done for His people. Let's take full advantage of our opportunities to do so. This is John MacArthur, hoping you'll join me again for Portraits of Grace.

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A wonderful arrangement of a very familiar hymn, Come, Thou Fount of Every Blessing, Tune My Heart to Sing Thy Praise. And a wonderful setting from Eric Nelson, who also directed that rendition, sung by the Atlanta Sacred Chorale. Eric Nelson is the director of that fine group, and that is his own setting of Come, Thou Fount of Every Blessing. And with that, welcome to the second portion of our program, The Sound of Majesty. I'm Greg Wheatley, and we consider it a privilege to have you with us. Thank you for making time for us here on The Sound of Majesty. We hear next violinist Calvin Dick and his playing of what in the German is Verlos und Verlassen. Some of you who are perhaps of Mennonite background may recognize that German tune. For those of you who are not, you will recognize the text, if you were to hear it, as In the Rifted Rock I'm Resting. This is such a wonderful text of gratitude to God for His grace. Listen to these words. In the rifted rock I'm resting, safely sheltered I abide. There no enemy can harm me, while within the cleft I hide. When I'm lonely and defenseless, my heart longs for rest and peace. Then you spread your wings of caring. With your love you cover me. Now I'm resting, sweetly resting in the cleft once made for me. Jesus, blessed rock of ages, I will hide myself in thee.

The American Boy Choir on the Sound of Majesty, There's a Wideness in God's Mercy. Psalm 46 contains these words, There is a river whose streams make glad the city of God, the holy dwelling places of the Most High. God is in the midst of her, she will not be moved. God will help her when morning dawns.

There is a stream. Music from the Choral Arts Northwest, an anthem composed by Peter Halleck. I'm Greg Wheatley, and I thank you again for listening. We'll conclude today with music of John Rutter, a setting of a 15th century English text, Jesu, my love, my joy, my rest. Thanks for joining us.

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Are you often exhausted throughout the day? You're not alone. It's a common refrain echoed by many, and a new study has the data to back up what most people are feeling on a daily basis, that they are truly tired.

0: A survey of about 27,000 people reveals that 71.5% of adults have experienced fatigue multiple days over the past 3 months. According to the survey, fatigue is a physical or mental tiredness or exhaustion that doesn't improve with more sleep. The survey did not pinpoint specific underlying causes of this fatigue, in part because there are so many of them. But there is a universal hope. The words of Jesus Christ in Matthew 11, "Come to me, all who labor and are heavy laden, and I will give you rest." That's an invitation you can respond to right now. Come to Jesus and find true rest in Him. Welcome to Haven Today. I'm David Wolin, sharing the great story that's all about Jesus. And today we'll continue the series we started yesterday. We're calling it God's Gift of Sleep. And it is a gift. Throughout our lives, our relationship with sleep will change. Maybe you can remember those teenage years when it was possible to sleep in for hours on end. But as an adult, typically, long gone are those days when you could do that. And sometimes it's not only because your obligations and schedule won't allow it. Sometimes it's because your body simply will not do it. That's where I'm in my current life stage. But then again, if the Lord allows longevity, at some point, inevitably, we'll all reach a time again when our days are filled with lots of sleep. That need increases in an aging body. But from the beginning to the end of this life, sleep remains throughout a good gift from our good Father who designed it for us and our good. And it's not only because this is how we can function at our best, physically and mentally. No, there is a deeper reality we experience when we sleep.
1: I think God knew that pride would always be something we struggle with, but sleep is this nightly kind of imposed limitation that like decidedly reminds us, you are not God, right? You have to sleep. God doesn't. I love Psalm 121 where it says, like, he who keeps you neither slumbers nor sleeps. I think that it's just such a beautiful way that we can practice our trust in a God like that.
0: Brett McCracken will be back with us in a few moments as we continue our conversation about the wisdom of sleep. You know, it's worth examining our assumptions about sleep and how it intersects with God's will for our lives. For example, I can still remember from the early days of marriage, my wife Marcy and I, we wanted to have a godly marriage, and we took seriously what we thought was biblical wisdom for conflict resolution. Somewhere we had picked up the notion that when Paul says in Ephesians 4, "Do not let the sun go down on your anger," that literally meant don't go to sleep until you've resolved your argument. And so there were times when both of us were incoherent with exhaustion, but committed to coming to a resolution late into the night. What we both desperately needed was a good night's sleep. God's good gift would have helped us. Matters are always more clear in the morning. Waves of powerful emotion that heave back and forth like a stormy night at sea, those will come to calm in the morning. And over time, we've gained some wisdom here. But the wisdom of sleep, it goes far deeper than things like this. It is deeply spiritual. It's a way in which our God points us to our gospel hope in Christ, and that's through sleep. It's a promise of God we role play out on a daily basis in the rhythms of life. And that's partly why I'm loving this brand new book from Brett McCracken called The Wisdom of Sleep, How Rest Reveals God's Truth and Revives Weary Souls. And so right now, if your soul is weary, I want to invite you to get a hold of this remarkably clarifying, relevant, and encouraging book. It touches on a lot, but if you are anxious and having trouble sleeping, if you're weary and longing for a kind of rest that sleep will not bring on its own, or if you're simply longing to draw near to the Savior who promises you, "Come to me and I will give you rest," Well, then this is a book I can highly recommend. And here at Haven, we'd love to send it to you. So would you make your gift of ministry support to Haven today? And when you do, be sure to request The Wisdom of Sleep. It's our way of saying thank you for standing with us. And when you give, you are helping to bring the hope of Christ to countless others. And now, one of my favorite songs of peace and rest. Here's Jesus, King of Angels, from Fernando Ortega.

0: This is Haven Today. I'm David Wolin, and joining us once again, Brett McCracken. He's a senior editor at the Gospel Coalition. Hey, Brett, good to see you again.
1: Hey, David. Thanks for having me.
0: Well, we're talking about the topic of sleep, but in particular, the wisdom of sleep. Was there a specific moment that you can point back to that for you was the moment that you thought, this is a book that I've got to write, The Wisdom of Sleep?
1: Man, I don't think there was a specific moment, but there were a couple moments. At John MacArthur's sermon 2010 on a theology of sleep was one moment. Being a parent of little babies over the last 10 years.
0: Yep, that'll do it.
1: You know, we've had four kids. That's one moment, you know, just how much sleep and the rhythms of sleep and the importance of sleep and the way that, you know, parents sacrifice their own sleep for their kids to sleep. That's a beautiful, beautiful thing. And I've reflected on that as a parent, just seeing like my wife in particular, how much she sacrifices her good sleep as an act of love for her children, you know, in the nighttime. So I think parenting has been a big thing that inspired this book. So those are a few things.
0: You pointed out in the book, which is a thought I've never really thought before. God didn't have to do that. He didn't have to make us to need sleep or for sleep to function like it does for us. You talk about the way that fish, you know, quote unquote, sleep is so fundamentally different from us, really more half asleep, ready to flick their fins and immediately escape incoming danger or something. That's not the way we sleep. We're out.
1: Yeah.
0: Totally, totally helpless and vulnerable. And you were talking about it being kind of like a mini picture of the gospel as we sleep. Just speaking personally, it's often in times of anxiety or fear or worry, one, that I have some trouble sleeping, and why there's actually a worshipfulness in this. It's not just surrendering to sleep, going and choosing to rest and to stop trying to fix whatever the problem is it actually more of a spiritual surrender to the Lord more than it is even a surrender to sleep, because you're admitting and proclaiming and confessing just by doing that I'm not God. And while I can't do anything, he is going to be doing what only he can do because he doesn't need sleep. There's faith when we surrender to God's wisdom of making us the way he has.
1: Yeah. I think that's a really big part of the wisdom of God in creating us to sleep. I think God knew that pride would always be something we struggle with, and we would always be tempted to think of ourselves as godlike, right? We're always tempted, like Adam and Eve were, to kind of want to be like God. But sleep is this nightly kind of imposed limitation that like decidedly reminds us, you are not God, right?
0: Yeah.
1: You have to sleep. God doesn't.
0: Yeah.
1: The world will go on while you are checked out for 7 to 8 hours. But God is awake. He has the whole world in his hands. I love Psalm 121, where it says, like, he who keeps you neither slumbers nor sleeps. Like, he keeps watch. So you don't always have to. And I think that it's just such a beautiful way that we can practice our trust in a God like that. It's a spiritual discipline of embodied spiritual discipline of practicing faith and trust. Like, God, I trust you enough to go to sleep right now. And put my anxious thoughts away, put my to-do list away, my unfinished to-do list usually, put that away. Put my email inbox, which I didn't quite get to zero. That's always me. I never get to inbox zero. Like, I'm putting all that away, knowing that, like, you keep watch over my life. You keep watch over my coming and my going from this time forth and forevermore. Like, what a beautiful reminder Psalm 121 is. And I think sleep can also be a beautiful reminder for us that he watches us through the night. There's a lot that can go wrong in the night. Historically, that was even more true. I have a whole chapter in the book where I talk about that, kind of the history of night time is actually fascinating, because for most of human history, it was such a perilous time of day. You could die 100 different ways at night. And I think we've lost a little bit of the danger of nighttime because we have security systems in our home. We have climate control, so we are protected from the cold night or the too hot night. And then sickness, you know, during the times of the plague, you know, scores of people would not make it through the night, you know, because of sickness. So back then, you know, hundreds of years ago, you had to pray before you went to bed. Like, you had to pray those old prayers of like, now I lay me down to sleep. Like, Lord, you know, my soul to keep, like, because you needed him. You, like, the need for God's protection was so ever present. And I think today we just don't think about that as much, but we should still pray for God's protection. We should still go into sleep petitioning him to protect us and thanking him that in his sovereignty, he's got our life under control, right? He keeps watch over our life. So yeah it's a beautiful spiritual discipline.
0: And probably a needed corrective too, at least for some. I've certainly encountered actually some Christian leaders of some fairly significant ministries who kind of admitted their, you know, their own sort of philosophy of what it means to serve God faithfully. And maybe we're looking up to some of those people who've loomed large, even into a legendary level, who, you know, we read about, like, they hardly slept at all. In fact, just a few weeks ago, we were doing a series on the Great Awakening, and George Whitefield, who was one of the people you've mentioned in your book, sort of known for that, getting up, you know, only getting a little bit of sleep and getting up. But he died early, you know? He died young.
1: See, that statistically, that checks out. Your life will be shorter if you don't sleep.
0: There's something in us, though, that I think as believers, maybe uniquely, we sort of think, God's going to be so impressed with my commitment and how I'm willing to just go without sleep. I'm so committed, you know, and that'll be kind of like, I'm just kind of putting points into the well done and good and faithful servant, you know, side of the ledger, you know, so that when I get to glory, he'll say, I'm so impressed. You had way more waking hours of ministry than average. Good job. And I can't help. I mean, I have a deepening conviction that no, it's kind of a faithlessness that drives that rather than a faithfulness.
1: Yeah, for sure. Yeah, I think it's definitely like in the evangelical culture related to the Protestant work ethic and kind of that like make the best use of your time. Like, you know, that scripture about that, like it's well-intentioned, I think. Like we want to just like do ministry for God. We want to like make our time count. But I think it can easily kind of start to creep into essentially like a prideful works righteousness where we think more highly of ourselves than we ought. Again, that the world, that the ministry needs us to like sacrifice sleep. It needs us to skip Sabbath, right? But God is very clear in scripture that like that's not his approach. Like he, you know, gets angry at his people in the Old Testament when they, you know, don't trust in his provision to provide manna enough on the Sabbath. They want to like hoard it, right? Because they're overestimating the importance of their own work and their own provision. So I think it's what's important to say here, and I want people who read my book to not read it as like, you know, I'm elevating sleep and rest above like hard work.
0: Right.
1: No, I'm saying like, yes, like work hard, like just hustle in your job, like do excellent work. It's good to like sweat and toil and do hard work. But actually like when you do that, your sleep is better, right? If you go to bed at a good time, I always have the best sleep when I've worked hard. So the two things, work and rest, waking and sleeping, are actually two parts of a beautiful complementary relationship that God designed for our flourishing. And we work better when we rest well and get good sleep, and we sleep better when we work hard. So they both benefit from kind of fully embracing each side of it. And things start to go off the rails when we choose one of the two over the other, like in both ways. Like when we work, we burn the midnight oil, like we work, and maybe we get 4 hours of sleep at night. Things are going to go wrong for your health, for one thing. And then the other extreme is true. If we're lazy, if we're slothful, if we are just staying in bed all day and not working, that's not good for our flourishing. So what I'm arguing is like the beautiful balance is so harmonious. When you work hard, you sleep well, they benefit each other. And I think they display something for the watching world that is really powerful, right? They display the reality that God created work. It's a good gift. He wants us to do that. He also created sleep and rest. He wants us to do that. And in their own way, both of those things point us to

0: all these biblical ideas, the importance of sleep,
1: totally.
0: Rest, Sabbath, they're all connected to it.
1: Yes.
0: And it's deeply critical for us. It always has been by design.
1: Yeah. And that's something that I think is maybe a new thing that I'm doing in this book, is I'm tying sleep to the broader theological tradition of Sabbath and thinking theologically about those rhythms of 6 days, mm-hmm. you know, resting on the seventh day. Like, Sabbath and rest and sleep are all creations of the same creator, right? And like an artist who you start to pick up kind of recurring motifs in their body mm-hmm. of work,
0: mm-hmm.
1: I think
0: yeah.
1: you see that in the way that like the same God who rested on the seventh day of creation and then calls his people to model that with keeping the Sabbath holy, he's the same God who created the physical reality of the world to have kind of a daily Sabbath, as it were, a daily rest. And it's not just in our own circadian rhythms. It's in every animal, every creature has some sort of like period of rest. Plants have like, they have a period of dormancy, right? Where like before they are fruitful, before they are working, they are resting. The seasons are evidence of this. You know, winter is kind of this rest period of dormancy, and then spring and summer are the working time, and then harvest time and autumn. So you start to see this motif everywhere you look. Like, God created a beautiful complementarity of kind of being fruitful and working, and then kind of receiving rest and being replenished by rest, so that you can work, right? So that was a really fun part of my book. Chapter 10 in my book gets into this mm-hmm. kind of the complementarity motif that you see everywhere in creation. And that was one of my favorite chapters to write.
0: Yeah, well, I enjoyed all of it very much so. Well, Brett McCracken, thank you so much for your work on this marvelous brand new book just out, The Wisdom of Sleep. And thanks for being with us on Haven today.
1: Thanks. It was a great conversation. Thanks for having me.

It's called The Night Song from City Alight. This is Haven Today. I'm David Wolin. Brett McCracken will be back with us again tomorrow. But if this conversation piqued your interest, if the promise of Jesus, come to me, all who are weary and heavy laden, and Jesus says, I will give you rest. If that promise resonates deeply with you, then this book is a way to go deeper into that promise, mind, body, and soul. The book is called The Wisdom of Sleep by Brett McCracken, and you can get it from Haven when you make a gift of ministry support. And I do ask you to do that. This is a time in history when taking a stand for what truly matters is vitally important. And when you stand with Haven, you're making a stand for the gospel hope we have in Christ, and you're sharing that encouragement with others. And so it's because of friends like you who stand with us that we are here today, and by God's grace will be tomorrow. This is your ministry, and you can respond. And when you make your gift, don't forget

0: to request The Wisdom of Sleep by Brett McCracken. I'm David Wolin. Won't you come back again next time? We'll be keeping it all about Jesus. It's The Great Story here on Haven Today.
1: Have you ever wondered why we're obsessed with the idea of time travel? Back to the Future, Quantum Leap, Doctor Who. Maybe it's because the tiny speck of time that you and I inhabit feels a bit claustrophobic to us. Think about it. The only millisecond of time that we actually have access to is this very millisecond that we're living in right now. The past is closed off behind us. There's no way to get back there. The future is always beyond our reach because as soon as we do reach the future, it immediately gets locked up in the same impenetrable vault as the past. The time that you and I can actually live in is about as wide as the business edge of a surgeon's scalpel. It's why people become writers. Authors give themselves the exhilarating sense that they're able to move freely backwards and forwards through time and are able to slow it down or speed it up at will. But of course, that's just an illusion. Real time moves on while authors are pretending to be outside it, and it continues to be lost forever at the reliable rate of 60 seconds per minute and 60 minutes per hour. You could set your watch by it. We're obliged to live in it as a goldfish is obliged to live in water, and there's no way out of it, at least not in our current bodies. By contrast, the entire sweep of history, not to mention everything either side of it, is immediately and always accessible to God. No claustrophobia here, because as the creator of time, God must of necessity be outside time. This is what theologians call the eternity of God. You see it all over Scripture. God is repeatedly referred to as the eternal or everlasting God who alone has immortality, 1 Timothy chapter 6. Before the mountains were brought forth, or ever you had formed the earth and the world, from everlasting to everlasting, you are God. Psalm 90 verse 2. When in Exodus chapter 3 Moses asks God his name, God says to Moses, I am who I am. Say this to the people of Israel, I am has sent me to you. One of the reasons God identifies himself as I am is because God always was and always will be. As it says in Hebrews, he is the same yesterday and today and forever. Or take Revelation chapter 1, he is the one who is and who was and who is to come. The theologian Charles Hodge put it this way, with God there is no distinction between the present, past, and future, but all things are equally and always present to him. With him, duration is an eternal now. Sometimes we think of eternity as the place where God lives and where his people will one day join him, but as Stephen Charnock points out, God is his own eternity. It's not that eternity is the place that God lives. God is the place that eternity lives. We can also make the mistake of thinking that eternity is just like time, except, well, longer. When we hear Jesus' promises of eternal life, we might well shudder, imagining that eternal life will be much like this one, except never-ending. But eternity doesn't consist of a succession of moments the way that time does. Our experience of living in eternity will be qualitatively very different from our experience of living in time. Now, just to return to goldfish for a moment. Given that goldfish don't seem to be lamenting the fact that they can only exist in water, why does it seem to bother us so much that we can only exist in time? Well, the book of Ecclesiastes gives us a clue. It tells us that God has put eternity into man's heart. That's why human beings sense intuitively that time is a kind of confinement, and it's the reason that we yearn to transcend it. Why does God give us homesickness for a place we've never been and can't seem to access? It's as if our Creator has programmed his address into our inner GPS, and even when we self-consciously try to turn away from that destination, it keeps rerouting and trying to get us there. We should listen to that eternal voice. Our frustration with time is because you and I were made to join Father, Son, and Spirit in the joy of eternity. And when Jesus Christ stepped into time from eternity, he was making the way for us to return with him. This is Barry Cooper, and you've been listening to Simply Put. 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

pianist Lars Rose performed the Fifth Nocturne by Joseph Laybach. Next, the Gavotte from Bach's Cello Suite No. 6, followed by the Larghetto from Handel's Harp Concerto Opus 4 No. 6.

Soloist Marissa Robles performed with the Academy of St. Martin in the Fields under Iona Brown in the Larghetto from Handel's Harp Concerto Opus 4 No. 6. Before that, we heard the Gavotte from Bach's Cello Suite No. 6, presented by guitarist Andrés Segovia. Next, Las Carolinas by Antonio Mateos, followed by the third movement of Johannes Brahms' Horn Trio in E-flat, Opus 40.

0: That was the third movement of Johannes Brahms' Horn Trio in E-flat, Opus 40, presented by John Cerminara on horn, Nadia Salerno-Sonnenberg on violin, and Cecil Licad on piano. Before that, we heard Las Carolinas by Antonio Mateos, rendered by the Orquesta de Cámara de la Emporta under Carlos Cole. This is 98.7 DZFE, The Master's Touch. 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
1: This is Max MacLean. These are the final words of the Holy Scripture. Listen to the Bible from Revelation 22. Then he told me, "Do not seal up the words of the prophecy of this book, because the time is near. Let him who does wrong continue to do wrong. Let him who is vile continue to be vile. Let him who does right continue to do right, and let him who is holy continue to be holy. Behold, I am coming soon. My reward is with me, and I will give to everyone according to what he has done. I am the Alpha and the Omega, the first and the last, the beginning and the end. Blessed are those who wash their robes, that they may have the right to the tree of life and may go through the gates into the city. Outside are the dogs, those who practice magic arts, the sexually immoral, the murderers, the idolaters, and everyone who loves and practices falsehood. I, Jesus, have sent my angel to give you this testimony for the churches. I am the root and the offspring of David, and the bright morning star. The Spirit and the bride say, 'Come.' And let him who hears say, 'Come.' Whoever is thirsty, let him come. And whoever wishes, let him take the free gift of the water of life. I warn everyone who hears the words of the prophecy of this book. If anyone adds anything to them, God will add to him the plagues described in this book. And if anyone takes words away from this book of prophecy, God will take away from him his share in the tree of life and in the holy city, which are described in this book. He who testifies to these things says, 'Yes, I am coming soon.' Amen. Come, Lord Jesus. The grace of the Lord Jesus be with God's people. Amen." From Revelation 22. Listen to the Bible. It's great for the soul.
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1: Welcome to Nightlights. I'm David Brent Johnson. Trumpeter Cootie Williams was a mainstay of Duke Ellington's 1930s orchestra before joining Benny Goodman and going on to lead his own successful big band in the 1940s. And he was also the first musician to record the music of Thelonious Monk. In the next hour, we'll hear Williams in all of those contexts, in large ensembles and small groups, and in the company of other great musicians such as pianist Bud Powell and guitarist Charlie Christian. It's Echoes of Cootie Williams, coming up on this edition of Nightlights.

There are several musicians who helped stamp the identity of the Ellington Orchestra with their own style over the course of its 50-year history. Saxophonist Johnny Hodges and Harry Carney, bassist Jimmy Blanton and saxophonist Ben Webster among them, and certainly trumpeter Cootie Williams, whose use of the plunger mute, modeled after his predecessor, Bubber Miley, gave the 1930s Ellington Big Band a growling sound associated with the orchestra's so-called jungle period. Cootie Williams was born in Mobile, Alabama on July 10, 1911, and got his lifelong nickname after attending a show with his father and describing the music afterwards as Cootie, Cootie, Cootie. He originally wanted to be a trombonist, but his arms were too short to play the instrument effectively, so he took up trumpet instead. At age 14, he was on the road with a circus band that included future jazz great Lester Young, and in the next several years found work with other notable figures, such as pianist James P. Johnson and bandleaders Chick Webb and Fletcher Henderson, before landing in Duke Ellington's orchestra in 1929. It was there that Williams developed his plunger mute sound so that he could emulate the jungle growl that Miley had made into a signifier for the Ellington band. Williams also left his own mark on the Ellington discography with open horn playing on recordings such as the ballad Solitude, and became a sort of unofficial band enforcer, trying to herd the loosely disciplined orchestra members into showing up on time and for rehearsals. The Ellington organization was a busy one in the 1930s, and in the latter years of the decade made many small group recordings as well as full orchestra sides. We'll hear one such recording in this next set, Echoes of Harlem, preceded by this Williams composition from 1931 in a full band setting that features the trumpeter-composer, Echoes of the Jungle, on Nightlights.

trumpeter Cootie Williams with the Duke Ellington Small Group in 1938 performing Echoes of Harlem, credited to Ellington but thought to have been composed by Williams, with Ellington on piano, Barney Bigard, Johnny Hodges, and Harry Carney on saxophones, Tricky Sam Nanton on trombone, Billy Taylor on bass, and Sonny Greer on drums. Williams before that with the full Ellington Orchestra in 1931.

Orchestra. The main melody was also soon adapted by Ellington for his hit song, Do Nothing Till You Hear From Me. Cootie Williams, Duke Ellington, and Concerto for Cootie on Nightlights.

Cootie Williams leading a small group of fellow Ellingtonians in performance of Juan Tizol's lovely and underrecorded Night Song. Duke Ellington on piano, Barney Bigard, Johnny Hodges, and Harry Carney on saxophones, Billy Taylor on bass, and Sonny Greer on drums, recorded in 1939. Cootie featured before that with the full Ellington Orchestra doing Concerto for Cootie, recorded in 1940, and soon refashioned into the hit song Do Nothing Till You Hear From Me. 1940 was also the year that the unthinkable happened. Cootie Williams parted ways with Duke Ellington and signed on with Benny Goodman's band. In addition to blaring music press headlines, there was even a song about it. Bandleader and Ellington admirer of Raymond Scott's When Cootie Left the Duke. The parting was not acrimonious. Goodman was offering more money and the opportunity to play in a comparatively excellent but more tightly run ensemble, which appealed to the discipline-minded trumpeter. Williams played in both the Goodman Big Band and the clarinetist legendary small group, which included musicians such as the pioneering electric guitarist Charlie Christian. We'll hear Williams in both contexts in this next set, starting off with Benny Goodman and his sextet doing Airmail Special on Nightlights.

0: The Benny Goodman Orchestra and Fiesta in Blue, featuring Cootie Williams on trumpet, recorded in 1941. Williams is part of a Goodman-led small group before that, doing Airmail Special with Goodman on clarinet, Charlie Christian on guitar, George Auld on tenor sax, Johnny Guarnieri on piano, Artie Bernstein on bass, and Dave Tough on drums, also recorded in 1941. Coming up in just a few moments, Cootie Williams starts his own big band and makes the first recording of a Thelonious Monk tune that Williams also contributed to, Round Midnight. You can listen to many previous Nightlights programs on our website at wfiu.org/nightlights. I'm David Brent Johnson, and you're listening to Echoes of Cootie Williams on Nightlights.
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1: I'm featuring the music of trumpeter Cootie Williams on this edition of Nightlights. Williams' life and music is chronicled comprehensively in Stephen C. Bowie's 2025 biography, Concerto for Cootie. Williams stayed with Benny Goodman's orchestra for a year, then started his own big band just as America was fully drawn into World War II. Over the next several years, the band attracted a strong following in the black community and recorded for several different labels, including Capitol and Mercury Records. It also showcased young up-and-coming jazz artists such as pianist Bud Powell, saxophonist Charlie Parker, and saxophonist vocalist Eddie Cleanhead Vincent. We'll hear Powell and Vincent in this next set of mid-1940s Cootie Williams recordings, including the first ever version of Thelonious Monk's now classic Round Midnight. And Round Midnight was actually the second Monk composition to be recorded by Williams. In 1942, his new band had waxed Flyright, better known later on as Epistrophe, and used it as a theme song. But the recording itself went unreleased until 1962. In 1944, with Monk friend Bud Powell now aboard, Williams made the first recording of Round Midnight, adding an 8-bar interlude that the trumpeter used to justify adding his name to the composer credits. Cootie Williams' big band and the studio debut of Round Midnight on Nightlights.

Now we're chilly to the Sud House section where Cootie Williams' sextet are stashed already to cave in a few creamy colors. And Jack, this little lager was taken from Opus 2 of Smack Me, Pappy. I'm hot horn happy. Come on, Coot, let's toot.

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I worry when she's quiet. It's getting darned expensive. Keep up her whiskey diet. I took her to a doctor, and this is what he said. There ain't no pills can help her. She's just a natural whiskey head.

Cootie Williams' big band rocking their popular mid-1940s theme song House of Joy, which they once reportedly stretched out for 47 minutes at Harlem's legendary Savoy Ballroom. Juicette Baby before that, featuring Eddie Cleanhead Vincent on vocals. A Williams small group, including pianist Bud Powell, doing You Talk a Little Trash for a 1944 Jubilee broadcast. And the set starting off with the first ever recording of Thelonious Monk and Cootie Williams' Round Midnight, also done in 1944. While Cootie Williams' big band enjoyed great success in the mid-1940s, it fell victim to the changing economic and cultural circumstances of the post-World War II era that brought many other orchestras to an end. Williams began to work far more often in small group settings and also more frequently in R&B context, and made few recordings of any kind throughout most of the 1950s. At the end of the decade, he teamed up for two albums with fellow trumpeter and former Ellingtonian Rex Stewart, and also released the LP Cootie and Hi-Fi as he began to re-embrace jazz settings. In 1962, he returned to Duke Ellington's orchestra after 22 years and remained in the band for the rest of Ellington's life and beyond after Ellington's son Mercer took over following his father's death in 1974. Cootie Williams retired from performing in 1980 and passed away 5 years later at the age of 74. In this last set, we'll conclude with one of his most venerated performances on record, featuring him on The Shepherd from Ellington's second sacred concert, recorded in 1968. And we'll begin with Williams and Rex Stewart doing a song from their 1958 album, Porky and Bess Revisited, Bess, You Is My Woman Now, on Nightlights.

I closed with Duke Ellington's orchestra performing The Shepherd, featuring Cootie Williams on trumpet from Duke Ellington's second Sacred Concert album, recorded in 1968. Williams and fellow Ellington Orchestra veteran Rex Stewart before that with Bess, You Is My Woman Now, from their 1958 album, Porgy and Bess Revisited. Thanks for tuning in this edition of Nightlights. You can read more about Cootie Williams and Stephen C. Bowie's biography, Concerto for Cootie, and you can listen to many previous Nightlight shows on our website at wfiu.org/nightlights. I'm David Brent Johnson, wishing you good listening for the week ahead.

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2: The chronology at the end of Ezra 4 is confusing, but important. We're grateful you joined us for Today in the Word, the daily devotional for Moody Bible Institute, available in print, online, or as a daily email. I'm Donna Leland. Verses 17 through 23 relate to the rebuilding of the city of Jerusalem. Ezra 4, verse 21 says, "Now issue an order to these men to stop work, so that this city will not be rebuilt until I so order." This order came from the Persian king Artaxerxes, who ruled from 464 to 424 BC. The final verse in today's reading, verse 24, jumps back several decades to discuss the status of the temple rebuilding project. Today in the Word, we read there, "Thus the work on the house of God in Jerusalem came to a standstill until the second year of the reign of Darius, king of Persia." Temple construction had begun in 538 BC, when the exiles first returned. But temple reconstruction would stop the next year and not start again until Darius's second year, that is, 520 BC. To summarize, these two sections lump together two instances of successful opposition to God's people. Here, the author reminds us of successful opposition to rebuilding the temple, which ceased for 18 years, several decades before King Artaxerxes ordered that city construction stop. The good news? Ezra 4:17 through 23 sets us up for the comeback story recorded in the book of Nehemiah. And verse 24 prepares us for the comeback story starting in chapter 5. The temple will be rebuilt. Our website is todayintheword.org. That's todayintheword.org.
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0: Can I get remarried if my own infidelity caused the divorce? That's just one of the questions we'll be answering on today's edition of Core Christianity. Hi, it's Bill Meyer along with Pastor Adriel Sanchez, and this is the radio program where we answer your questions about the Bible and the Christian life every day. 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First up today, here's a voicemail from one of our listeners. This is Eric in Iowa.
1: I have a question about 2 Corinthians 5, verse 10. Are we going to be receiving some type of retribution for the sins we've committed? And I was also wondering about the good. Does this apply to giving? Does it apply to helping others? I just wanted to see what you might be able to tell me about this from what other scriptures have said. I'm just curious about what we're going to receive concerning what we did, whether good or bad. That's my question. Thanks, and have a good day.
2: All right. Eric, thank you for that question. 2 Corinthians chapter 5, verse 10, for we must all appear before the judgment seat of Christ, so that each one may receive what is due for what he has done in the body, whether good or evil. Now, you asked specifically, are we going to receive some kind of retribution, maybe punishment, for our sins after we die as believers? And I think the answer to that is clearly no. Jesus said in John chapter 5 that the one who believes in him has already passed from death to life. We don't enter into judgment, which is not to say that we don't stand before God at the final judgment, but that we're not condemned. We're not condemned for our sins because Jesus has taken our condemnation in his body on the cross, redeeming us. Now, there is a sense in which I think those who are saved can experience some kind of loss. And now, what do I mean by that? I'm using the language of the Apostle Paul in his other letter to the Corinthians in 1 Corinthians chapter 3. There he's talking about, pastors, ministers, leaders in the church, and proclaiming the gospel, and how some do it for good motives, good reasons, and others maybe for not so good reasons. And he says there, 1 Corinthians chapter 3, beginning in verse 12, now if anyone builds on the foundation with gold, silver, precious stones, wood, hay, straw, each one's work will become manifest, for the day, that is the day of judgment again, will disclose it, because it will be revealed by fire. For the fire will test what sort of work each one has done. If the work that anyone has built on the foundation survives, he will receive a reward. If anyone's work is burned up, he will suffer loss, though he himself will be saved, but only as through fire. And so, a couple of things here. One, for the believer, we don't have to be afraid of being condemned on the day of judgment. This is why John in 1 John says we can have confidence on the day of judgment because of God's great love for us. But we also recognize, according to Scripture, that we are going to be rewarded for, you know, you mentioned a couple of things there, Eric. You know, what about giving, charitable deeds? Yeah, God does take all of that into account, and there is a reward. Well done, good and faithful servant, the Lord says to his people. Now, what exactly that reward looks like, we're not entirely sure. The Bible doesn't specify. But we do know that God is good and just, and that he's faithful not to forget the good things that we do according to his grace and in response to his gospel. And so, really, just a wonderful encouragement for all of us to continue to press in, not to grow weary in doing well, knowing that the Lord hears us and sees us and will reward us.
0: Amen. So well said. Thanks for that, Adriel. This is Core Christianity with Pastor Adriel Sanchez. If you have a question about the Bible, the Christian life, theology, doctrine, something about your church life that you're wondering about, email us anytime at questions@corechristianity.com. And here's an email from one of our listeners named Sandy. She says, how should I pray when I broke up with a man who said he was a Christian, but he's only going to church to get back in a relationship with me? When I ask about salvation, he doesn't understand what I'm talking about. Does this mean his name is not written in the Lamb's Book of Life? Should I keep praying for his salvation?
2: Yeah, I would say definitely keep praying. I mean, it sounds to me like you made the right decision. You know, Paul in 1 Corinthians chapter 7 and elsewhere says that if we're going to pursue a serious relationship, and I think as Christians, you know, we don't that's what it should be. You know, you don't just date around just to date around. You do want to find someone that you can settle down with and marry, and that has to be a Christian. You know, there aren't a lot of requirements that the Bible outlines, but one of them is you know, as a believer, you're only to marry in the Lord. And so if you're dating somebody as a Christian who isn't a Christian, we shouldn't be doing that. You shouldn't be doing that. And so I think you made the right decision. I think now the question is, you know, you're wondering, well, how do I pray for this person? And if it's clear that, you know, this guy's, you know, exhibiting no interest in God, maybe with interest in you, but isn't interested in the Lord or really in church, you know, for the sake of growing closer to the Lord, I think one of the ways that you could pray for him is to say, Lord, help this person to realize that you are his greatest need, that he would pursue a relationship with you, not so that he can date a Christian girl, a Christian woman, but because he recognizes that he is a sinner in need of your grace, because he recognizes that you are the fountain of life and that there is nothing better than knowing you and walking with you. And so use this breakup even, to open his eyes to that. And may God continue to give you strength and wisdom and self-control to continue to make good decisions in line with the teaching of Scripture. And I appreciate you for sending us that email.
0: You know, we often talk about the dangers of missionary dating here on Core Radio. And that's basically when a person says, you know, I've met this really wonderful guy or girl and they're, you know, nice and they're interested in faith stuff and they want to go to church with me, but they haven't made a commitment to Christ. And Adriel, I just wonder, for the singles that are listening today, can you talk about the dangers of that?
2: Well, I mean, certainly it's getting the cart before the horse, right? I mean, there's a reason why Paul says we're free to marry except only in the Lord. I mean, faith in Jesus Christ ought to be the most important thing to us, our relationship with God. And the person that you're with, the person that you intend to spend the rest of your life with, I mean, that's somebody that you want to serve God alongside of, that you want to grow together as a Christian family, raising children in the nurture and admonition of the Lord. And that requires, I mean, two people. Of course, you know, I was raised by a single mom who was amazing. But ordinarily speaking, you have two people, two Christians coming together and seeking to honor the Lord. And if you're dating somebody who isn't a believer, who doesn't have that priority, who doesn't understand the importance of the gospel, then you miss out on so much, and it's just not just that you miss out on a ton, but it's forbidden. I mean, God says don't do this. And so, of course, I know, you know, somebody's listening right now who says, well, it worked out for me. You know, I dated my boyfriend or girlfriend and they weren't a Christian at the time, but then they came to faith and now they love the Lord. And so, I mean, I have friends and I know that happens, but that doesn't give us permission. It's not an excuse to do what God has told us not to do. And so we praise God that God can and does work in all sorts of different circumstances, but that doesn't necessarily justify that approach, especially when the Bible has spoken so clearly about this. And so, yeah, boy, would that faith in the Lord was for us the most important thing, and that we saw that as, look, whoever I'm with, this is something that we have to have in common. There's no question about this. I want to grow together in the Lord with this other person, and if faith is important to me, that's got to be important to them as well.
0: So well said. Thanks for that, Adriel. This is Core Christianity with Pastor Adriel Sanchez. Love to hear from you if you have a question about the Bible or the Christian life. 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Well, we do receive voicemails here at the Core, and here's one that came in from one of our listeners named Joe.
3: If there's a divorce because of infidelity, is the cheater or the offender allowed to remarry, or is it just the one that was cheated on? Thank you. God bless.
2: It's a great question. You're going to get, different answers depending on who you ask, obviously, in different traditions. Roman Catholic tradition, for example, is going to give, I think, one answer. My view would be, so certainly it seems like Jesus is clear in Matthew 19 that the offended party, the one who's been sinned against there, is free to remarry. They're not guilty. Now, the person who has committed the offense, the person who has been unfaithful in the marriage, does that mean that they're forever stuck with, well, now I just can't be married again? I would say, in a Christian context, I would say if they don't repent, then the answer is certainly

0: it would need to be obvious, right, that there was genuine repentance there. An excellent little book, by the way, on marriage and divorce in particular. Short book. It's a little technical, so, you know, I mean, but it is getting into the text of Scripture, is a book written by a theologian who's since died, named John Murray. The title of the book is Divorce, just Divorce, and it goes through all the biblical texts that have to do with divorce in particular. And at the end of the short book, there's a number of case studies and situations, right, thinking about, because I mean, this is such a complex issue, that I think are really helpful. And so that would be one resource to consult, I think. I think that's a helpful pastoral resource. And again, my view would be, if there's genuine repentance and, you know, walking with the church, transparency, I do think that there is the possibility for marriage again. Thanks. Mm-hmm.
1: And of course, we always have those situations too, where a person made a really grievous, sinful decision before they became a Christian.
0: Absolutely.
1: And then
0: yeah.
1: later they, you know, accept Christ and they go, oh my gosh, I didn't realize the Bible was, you know, spoke so clearly against this. And then, as you said, the opportunity for true repentance is there.
0: Yeah. Yeah. I mean, so that definitely is a thing. I mean, you also have true believers. I mean, like, you think of David and the horrible things he did as a follower of Yahweh. And boy, I mean, we haven't talked about this, but the reality is there are consequences to our sinning. And certainly that's something that we see in David's case, and even in situations like this where there's infidelity and divorce. I know that there's so much pain and heaviness and the discipline of the Lord. If we belong to Jesus, right, we're going to be disciplined. It's one of the ways God shows us his love. And so, you know, that's another thing to remember, is God working in and through all of that.
1: Mm. So well said. This is Core Christianity with Pastor Adriel Sanchez. Maybe there is a passage of Scripture that's always kind of stumped you or confused you, and you want to bring that up. Adriel will be glad to dive into that with you and give you a contextual explanation. Let's go to Jeremy calling in from Iowa. Jeremy, what's your question for Adriel?
2: Yes, hello?
0: Hey, Jeremy.
2: Yes. I was just wondering what your position would be on this. I go to a Methodist church, and with the recent conference, and they're deciding to allow, like, same-sex marriages and such, if I should stay with the church or not, because my local church, the congregation isn't for it, but they're not going to make the decision to disaffiliate because they're, I guess, old school and they want to stay with their tradition.
0: Hmm. Would you say, Jeremy, I'm just curious about the leadership of the church. Sounds like the congregation is disappointed with some of these recent decisions in the denomination, but how about the leadership, the pastors and the staff there?
2: Well, the pastor is adamant that they are, you know, they stand on the Bible.
0: Mm.
2: In my thoughts is, if you're staying with the denomination that's making these decisions, how can you be?
0: Yeah. Jeremy, thanks for your question. I mean, this is such a challenging issue for many churches, and for I don't know how it works in your denomination in particular. I know one of the big issues is, for you know, when things like this happen, you have more conservative churches in a denomination that's drifting. There's also a question about property. You know, sometimes the denomination owns the building, and so it's like, if we disaffiliate, are they going to take the building from us? And so there's that question: will we even be able to still preach the gospel, the word of God? So, you know, a lot of times leadership is trying to weigh these different things. I recognize the concern about compromise. I think that there can be churches that are seeking to be faithful and to sort of stand against the tide of bad theology and evil, you know, morality, the kinds of things that we're seeing in the culture more broadly, and saying, no, you know, we recognize that the denomination is going this way, but we want to make a stand. I think if the leadership is clear on that and they're saying we want to be faithful to the Scriptures, that doesn't necessarily mean that you have to leave. I would say if they were compromising there, then I would say, well, that's a significant thing. You need to be in a church that is going to uphold the teaching of the Bible across the board, that isn't going to compromise with the culture. But this does mean, you know,

0: staying in a church like that, and for the church to stay affiliated with the denomination, it's just, these are the battles that they're going to have to fight, that you're going to be, sucked into. I think one of the challenges for these churches that are seeking to do that is, you want to be focused on reaching the lost, the Great Commission. You don't want to be focused on, fighting with people within your own denomination. Your denomination should be a source of refuge and support and encouragement and, helping to strategize for the sake of the Great Commission. And when you have denominations that are departing from the truth of God's word and compromising with the culture in a sinful way, now all of a sudden your denomination doesn't become a source of support, but a source of pain and suffering and frustration. And so, while on the one hand, I understand the desire to not see it just slip away totally, and the desire to make a stand and to say, brothers and sisters, friends, this ought not to be. I also recognize that, you're in a tough situation. And so I think that, for you, Jeremy, praying about this, continuing to talk to the leadership, thinking about, okay, what is this going to mean for this congregation, for this church? What does it look like for us in terms of how we engage in the community and are engaged in these broader discussions? But the fact of the matter is all of us as Christians, regardless of the denomination that we're in, do need to take a stand here on the truth of God's word, because there's a temptation for all of us, individually and as organizations, to compromise. And that's been the case from the very beginning. You look at Jesus' letters to the seven churches in Revelation chapters 2 and 3. And one of the areas where they were tempted to compromise was in the area of sexual sin and, cultural idolatry. And so this is where we need to say, Lord, help us. Help us to be faithful to your word, one, in the truth of what your word says about humanity, about sexuality and so forth, but two, to be faithful to love our neighbors and to pursue the lost, even the lost who disagree with us on this. So it's not like, we're at war with the culture. It's, God, help us to be faithful to your word and to engage the culture with the truth of your gospel, because Jesus came to seek and save the lost. And that's the balance that the church needs to have in order to be faithful today.
1: That is so well said, Adriel. And I know you and I have talked about this before. It breaks our heart when so many of these major denominations have left, in our opinion, left a biblical orthodoxy and are compromising on what, God's word clearly says. And they somehow find ways to justify it or teach, this so-called gay theology. And it's really disconcerting.
0: Yeah. Well, and again, it's not new. I mean, you can go back to Revelation 2 and 3 and see there the church tempted to compromise with cultural idolatry and sexual immorality. And so, sometimes we can feel like, oh boy, it's never been like this before, or like, we're facing something that nobody else has faced. No, the church has always faced pressures, and we're called to cling to the Lord and to trust in him and to follow him as we experience that fiery trial, as Peter calls it, while simultaneously, as I said, not just turning our back on the world, but really pursuing the lost. And God, help us do that, especially in our polarized society, where it's just like, well, you guys do your thing, we're going to be over here protecting ourselves. No, the church is this missionary body that is seeking to engage the lost with the grace and compassion of Christ without compromise. And so, again, God help us.
1: So well said. This is Core Christianity with Pastor Adriel Sanchez. Got this email from Amber, and she said, I'm so confused by all the denominations and all the different opinions. I think almost every denomination will say they rely on the Spirit for guidance, yet everyone has different beliefs. It's causing me mental and physical health problems. Can I just step away from everything except my Bible and read through the whole Bible before choosing a church so I can find out what I believe without being influenced?
0: Such a heavy burden. And it is, boy, you think of Jesus' prayer in John 17, his high priestly prayer. One of the things he prays for is the unity of the church. So when we look at the divisions out there, it is super disheartening. And Of course, so, you know, people say, if the Bible is so clear, why do we have so many divisions? And the issue is not the clarity of Scripture. The Bible is clear. It, you know, throughout God's Word, His Word is identified as light. It illuminates. It gives light to our path. It does help us to see things more clearly. The issue is our own blindness and sin. It's not a problem with God's Word. It's a problem with our eyes and ears and hearts. And so that's one of the reasons why you don't want to do everything in isolation, because as individuals, even, we're corrupt. We need the body of Christ. We need the church and faithful Bible teachers. And so I think, you know, what you do want to look for is, I mean, continue to study the Word and continue to pray for the unity of the church, but don't wait to get plugged into a solid church. And by a solid church, I mean a church that does have a high view of Scripture, where the Word of God is being taught. If this is the Word of God, and it is, this is the Word of God, then you should be hearing sermons, preaching from the Scriptures week in and week out, exposited so that you can continue to grow in your faith. And so I would say, get plugged into a church and continue to grow, and trust that the Lord is guiding you by the grace of His Spirit into a deeper understanding of what His Word says. And may the Lord bless you and be with you and encourage you in your faith. Thanks.
1: 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And be sure to join us next time as we explore the truth of God's Word together.
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Guitarist John Williams performed John Duarte's variations on a Catalan folk song, Canso del Yarte. Next, Muzio Clementi's Sonatina No. 2 in B-flat, Opus 38, No. 2.

Pianist Jun Chen performed Muzio Clementi's Sonatina No. 2 in B-flat, Opus 38, No. 2. Next, an arrangement for a mandolin quartet of the Three Piano Preludes by George Gershwin.

0: You heard the Modern Mandolin Quartet in an arrangement of three piano preludes by George Gershwin. That's all for today's gallery. Up next on the broadcast, Harmonia.
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Welcome to Harmonia. I'm Angela Mariani. Convents, communities of nuns or religious sisters, were among early modern Europe's most musical spaces and one of the few in which women could pursue higher education in a variety of fields, including music. This hour, we're celebrating these undersung cultural powerhouses with music written by and for nuns and other religious repertory performed by women over the centuries. We'll hear the latest by Musica Secreta, an all-female ensemble devoted to women's music in 16th century Italy, along with recreations of convent music-making from medieval Germany, Spain, and the Eastern Roman Empire. We'll close with a special tribute to longtime Boston Camerata director and historical performance pioneer Joel Cohen. Musicologist Laurie Strauss spent a decade studying and reconstructing the contents of the Bifoli Sostegni manuscript, a unique musical survival from the convent of San Matteo in Arcetri, just outside Florence. In 2025, Strauss and Ensemble Musica Secreta released an album devoted to the sound world of these Clarissan sisters, who in the 16th century, quote, sang their community through siege, plague, and deprivation, as Professor Strauss puts it. We'll begin this hour's exploration of the musical contributions of monastic women with Musica Secreta's performance of a Kyrie on the hymn Recordare Virgo Mater. At the convent in Arcetri, this Kyrie was part of an annual mass of thanksgiving for the safety of the community after a lightning strike toppled the bell tower in 1540.

The Kyrie from the Messa Sopra Recordare Virgo Mater, Remember, O Virgin Mother, in the Bifoli Sostegni manuscript. Musica Secreta, under the direction of Laurie Strauss. The Bifoli Sostegni manuscript, held at the Library of the Royal Conservatory in Brussels, is named for the two women who commissioned its creation, Suor Agnoletta Bifoli and Suor Clemenzia Sostegni. Copied in 1560, it's currently the only surviving manuscript of polyphony that can be proven to originate at an Italian convent. But that doesn't mean that polyphonic music sung by women was anything rare in 16th century Italy. Convent choirs participated in a widespread tradition of adapting notated music to suit the forces at hand, transposing and using instruments to realize repertory with low vocal parts. Though scholars who work on these topics continue to face pushback from those who struggle to see past women's disproportionate obscurity in the archive, new research continues to affirm what Strauss and colleagues have demonstrated for decades, that the musical practices of these communities were complex, highly artistic, and renowned in their time. Next, we'll hear the French chanson that forms the basis for a singular mass setting in the Bifoli Sostegni manuscript.

Laurie Strass led Musica Secreta on an anonymous French chanson whose somewhat grim title translates to I Shall Leave Him Because He Beats Me. This chanson is the basis for the Messa Sopra Gilles Leray in the Bifoli Sostegni manuscript. Professor Strass has connected this mass to the siege of Florence that began in 1529 when the nuns of San Matteo had to evacuate Arcetri as imperial forces drew closer and plague began to spread among besieged citizens. The chanson's subject, a woman fleeing an abusive husband, mirrors the sister's own flight from danger, while musical references to trumpets and a wartime motet by Florence-based Philippe Verdelot add further poignancy.

Musica Secreta with the Gloria from the anonymous Bifoli Sostegni Messa Sopra Gilles-Lerae, a musical prayer for peace with connections to the 1529 Siege of Florence. We'll shift our focus northeast to Ferrara, where Leonora d'Este, daughter of Lucrezia Borgia, led a rather musical life as a sister of the convent of Corpus Domini, another Clarissan community and longtime spiritual refuge for the ducal family. In 1543, Venetian printer Girolamo Scotto published an anonymous collection of five-voice motets, which, as Strauss has demonstrated, are very likely the work of Leonora herself.

Angeli, Archangeli, Throni, angels, archangels, thrones, and dominions, a Magnificat antiphon for Vespers during the Feast of All Saints, attributed to Suor Leonora d'Este. Musica Secreta and Celestial Sirens, directed by Deborah Roberts and Laurie Strauss. Like convent choirs of the 16th century, these ensembles include voices ranging from teenage girls to women in their 60s.

Stepping back a few centuries, we'll turn our attention to the musical lifestyle of a different order. Cistercian nuns, followers of the rule of Bernard of Clairvaux, were among the earliest communities of European women to take up a monastic lifestyle in the 12th century. While the majority of music from Cistercian convents survives as plain chant, evidence of polyphonic and instrumental practices surfaces beginning in the 13th century. Sabine Lutzenberger and Ensemble Personat devoted their 2018 album Invisible from a Secluded Place, Chants of Cistercian Nuns, to manuscripts from two 14th century Cistercian communities. Despite their cloistered lifestyle, the nuns' performances could be heard by chapel attendees from behind their screened-off choir.

A versus from the Codex Wonenthal, a mid-14th century gradual from the Cistercian convent of Wonenthal near Kenzingen, now on Germany's western border. We heard Alleluia, O Scintillans Sidus Celi, O Sparkling Celestial Star, a celebratory chant for the feast of Bernard of Clairvaux. Sabine Lutzenberger led Per Sonat with Baptiste Romain on viol. The Codex Las Huelgas is an exceptional manuscript of Cistercian origin in which the adding of voice parts to traditional chants reflects the expanding vogue for polyphony as well as the political significance of the convent of Santa Maria Real de Las Huelgas, situated in Burgos, at the time a royal seat of Castile and León.

0: Per Sonat with a motet from the Codex Las Huelgas. Its three voices combine three different devotional texts, O Maria Virgo Davidica, O Mary Virgin of David's line, O Maria Maristella, O Mary Star of the Sea, and In Veritate, In Truth. 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I'm Angela Mariani.
1: I'm patient with everybody except my daughter. And if you knew her, you'd understand why.
2: Are there exceptions to the commands of Scripture?
3: I can forgive anyone, except my ex-husband.
2: As hard as it may seem from a human perspective, when God gives us a command, He also gives us the grace to obey. For example, that means we can forgive. We can love difficult people. We can give thanks in all things. We can be content in every circumstance. The problem is that we often choose not to obey. If you're facing a tough situation today, ask God to be your strength and help. Depend on His supernatural power. As we read in 1 Thessalonians

0: Thessalonians 5. Now may the God of peace himself sanctify you completely, and may your whole spirit and soul and body be kept blameless at the coming of our Lord Jesus Christ. He who calls you will surely do it. With Seeking Him, I'm Nancy DeMoss Wagamuth.
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4: Welcome back. We'll continue our exploration of the musical lives of nuns with one of the oldest women musicians from whom we have surviving compositions. Cassia, also known as Cassiani, was a Byzantine Greek abbess, poet, and composer born in Constantinople around 810. Most of her surviving works are stichera, hymns sung between psalm verses during daily offices in the Eastern Orthodox tradition, a number of which remain in contemporary liturgical use.

Capella Romana performed Cassia's hymn Idiomelon from Matins, arranged for choir by Ioannis Arvanitis. A significant source of information about music making at convents survives in the form of bureaucratic records regulating their activities, particularly as Counter-Reformation ideologies became increasingly austere. In her work on San Matteo in Arcetri, Laurie Strauss encountered a 1597 order from the Archbishop of Florence specifying that plucked instruments and violins were not to be used in convents, and that the increasingly popular solo voice textures could only be sung in Latin. Around the same time, Margherita Gonzaga, widow of Duke Alfonso II d'Este of Ferrara, established a Clarissan community in Mantua, the convent of Sant'Orsola. Thanks to her political connections, she was able to obtain the Pope's express permission for the sisters there to sing polyphony. We'll hear Musica Secreta perform from a collection that Alessandro Grandi dedicated to Margherita in 1614.

Alessandro Grandi's motet Quo Rubicondo Rosa, Whither Ruddy Rose, arranged by Lori Strauss and performed by Musica Secreta. Next, another example of sacred music in this trendy 17th century style by singer, organist, and composer Lucrezia Orsina Vizzanna, a Camaldolese sister at the convent of Santa Cristina in Bologna.

Musica Secreta with Lucrezia Vizzanna's setting of Psalm 107, Paratum Cor Meum, O God, My Heart is Fixed. Another 17th century nun whose compositions were published during her lifetime was Chiara Margherita Cozzolani, a Benedictine sister and eventual abbess at the convent of Santa Radegonda in Milan. We'll close with a work from her 1650 collection of psalms, motets, and dialogues.

Chiara Margherita Cozzolani's Tu Dulcis, O Bone Jesu, You Are Sweet, O Good Jesus, performed by Musica Secreta. You're listening to Harmonia. I'm Angela Mariani.

In the last segment of each edition of Harmonia, we generally share a new or featured release of a particular recording. But this week, we're going to depart from that format a bit. What you're hearing in the background is a vintage recording called A Medieval Christmas, released in 1974 by the Boston Camerata. During my years in the Boston area as a rock and folk musician, already fascinated with early music, I remember buying this record, and I also remember vividly how much I loved the Boston Camerata's concerts. The Camerata was founded by Joel Cohen, a pioneer in the world of early music performance and scholarship, who led the ensemble from 1963 until 2008, when he handed the reins to his musical collaborator and life partner, Anna Zema. Shortly before recording this episode of Harmonia, we learned that Joel Cohen had passed away, leaving us an incredible musical legacy that spans over 60 years and includes over 50 recordings.

The Boston Camerata from the 1974 recording A Medieval Christmas. One of the most remarkable aspects of the Boston Camerata's work has been the breadth of repertoire and vast array of musical traditions represented in its formidable discography. Joel Cohen's musical vision encompassed an incredibly diverse cross-section of medieval, Renaissance, and Baroque music from Europe and its neighbors, and also crossed the waters to explore early American music. This year, in fact, the Camerata, directed by Anna Zema, has been touring and presenting music from their project Free America. This is Chester, a Revolutionary War-era hymn, also known by its first line, "Let tyrants shake their iron rod," written by Boston's own William Billings.

William Billings' hymn known as Chester, or more commonly as Let Tyrants Shake Their Iron Rod, from the Boston Camerata CD Free America. We're dedicating the last segment of our program this hour to Joel Cohen, founder and longtime director of the Boston Camerata, who passed away a short time before this episode of Harmonia was recorded. We plan to do a more extended feature on Joel and the Camerata in the near future. I'd like to end with a piece from one of the Boston Camerata's most highly acclaimed CDs, Tristan and Isolde. Not Wagner's version, but a collection of medieval songs that tell the same tale. It was released in January of 1989 and received the French Grand Prix du Disque just a few weeks later. From a source known as the Vienna Prose Tristan, this is Tristan's last lament, sung by Henri Ledroit with Cheryl Ann Fulton, harp.

From their award-winning 1989 CD, Tristan and Isolde, The Boston Camerata, with Tristan's last lament from the medieval Vienna prose Tristan, sung and played by Henri Ledroit and harpist Cherilyn Fulton. The Boston Camerata was directed from 1963 to 2008 by Joel Cohen, who passed away shortly before this Harmonia episode was recorded. The ensemble continues to thrive under the direction of Anne Azema, and Joel's legacy lives on, as does our gratitude for the many decades of incredible music the Boston Camerata has given to us. Harmonia is part of the educational mission of Indiana University and is a co-production of WFIU Public Radio and Early Music America, a national organization that advocates and supports the historical performance of music of the past. Additional resources come from the William and Gail Cook Music Library at the Indiana University Jacobs School of Music. 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And follow us on Facebook by searching for Harmonia Early Music. The writer for this edition of Harmonia is Chelsea Belt. Thanks to our studio engineer Brock Hammond and our production team, Luann Johnson, Christopher Burris, and John Bailey. I'm Angela Mariani, inviting you to join us again for the next edition of Harmonia.

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DZFE can also be heard through channel 314 on Signal TV in partnership with Signal TV Incorporated. 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Electronics and Communications Engineer Joaquin Aliga Jr., ECE 001-1597. 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

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Electronics and Communications Engineer Joaquin Aliga Jr., ECE 001-1597. 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

Reading from Daily Portions from the writings of J.C. Philpott for September 16th. For he is our peace, who has made both one, and has broken down the middle wall of partition between us. Ephesians 2:14. He is our peace. This necessarily springs from being reconciled and brought near by the blood of Christ. Sin has not only made us enemies to God, but made God an enemy to us. What peace, then, can there be between us, while thus mutual enemies? Peace is between friends, not between foes. During this state of hostility and warfare, as there is no real, so there can be no felt or enjoyed peace. But the removal of the cause of the war brings about peace, first, really, and then experimentally. Christ has made peace through the blood of His cross. Colossians 1:20. There is now no enmity on the part of God, for it was a legal enmity. God always loved His people in Christ, and as He is unchanging and unchangeable, He never could or did hate them. But as a judge is an enemy to a criminal, even were that criminal His own son, so as judge and lawgiver, God was an enemy to His own elect, viewed as lawbreakers. But when the law was fulfilled and all the breaches of it atoned for by the obedience and death of His dear Son, then this law enmity was removed and the anger of God against sin and the sinner pacified. Sin, therefore, being put away, the whole cause of that legal enmity is removed. And when we believe in the Son of God and receive the atonement by His precious blood, then there is no enmity on our side, for the goodness, mercy, and love of God melt the heart into the sweetest humility, affection, and love to and before Him. A reading from Daily Portions, compiled from the writings of J.C. Philpott by his daughters, and available in the public domain.

0: Open the Bible with Colin Smith.
1: Abraham believed the Lord, and God counted it to him as righteousness. This tells us how we can come into a right relationship with God. Abraham believed God. He was saved by faith. He was saved in the same way as we are. He saw the day of Jesus Christ from a distance, and he believed. Now, of course, he didn't know the name of Jesus or the details of the cross, but Abraham looked forward to the promised deliverer in faith in the same way as we look back to Jesus in faith. It's by believing in the Lord Jesus Christ that we are made right with God. If you will believe in the Lord Jesus Christ today, then like Abraham, God will count you righteous.
0: Are you open to discovering what the Bible says about God? Then come to OpenTheBible.org.
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And I'm David, with you through the outbound commute. And we open with Handel in the London Theatre. His Amadigi di Gaula of 1715 was rife with state-of-the-art stage effects, machinery transformations, and the sorceress Melissa at the center of it. The opera came by way of a French tragédie lyrique, which in turn drew on the Spanish Golden Age chivalric novels of García Rodríguez de Montalvo. So widely read were those novels that Spanish explorers took a name from their pages for a newly discovered region in the Americas, California. Christopher Hogwood now conducting the Academy of Ancient Music in the Sinfonia of Handel's Amadigi.

The Sinfonia to Handel's Amadigi di Gaula of 1715 with Christopher Hogwood and the Academy of Ancient Music. Franz Schubert was among the great transitional composers, paving the way between late classical and early romantic music. In his 31 short years, he created a body of music that clearly embraced the new romantic aesthetic, and his final symphonies are in romantic territory. Yet there are works that just as clearly display his classical roots, and the Symphony No. 5 of 1816 is the plainest of them. The classical transparency is supported by a relatively small orchestra that dispenses with clarinets, trumpets, and timpani, and pares the flutes down to just one. Considering the budding romanticism of the Symphony No. 4, scholars think that the startling classicism of the fifth may owe something to recent exposure to Mozart rather than to Beethoven, who was more famously Schubert's idol. Schubert was also likely considering the private orchestra led by the violinist Otto Hadwig, in which he played viola, and which allowed him to experiment in the composition of his early orchestral works. Having begun as a simple quartet, the orchestra had grown to a group of about 20 string players with woodwind and percussion. There are four movements, beginning with a dulcet allegro. The classical band here performing under Bruno Weil, Schubert's Symphony No. 5 in B-flat.

0: The music of Franz Schubert. That was his Symphony No. 5 in B-flat major from 1816, with Bruno Weil leading the classical band. It is a bit mind-blowing to imagine that such a work could be played once among friends and then set aside. But that was very nearly the fate of the Fifth. Schubert's symphonies waited decades for a public, and this one was not printed until 1885 in an edition prepared by Johannes Brahms. If you're just tuning in, thanks for joining us. This is 98.7 DZFE, the Master's Touch, the classical music service of FEBC Philippines, and you're listening to Classical Drive with me, David. 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Up ahead, guitar music from the court of Louis XIV and a suite written to console amateurs in the middle of a war. Stay with us.
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2: In a Judean wilderness, David cried out, "O God, you are my God. Earnestly I seek you. My soul thirsts for you. My body longs for you in a dry and weary land where there is no water." At the time, David was being hunted by Saul, who felt that he was a threat to his kingdom. And at times, David became weary in body, wondering if he would ever find peace. No doubt he also wondered if he would ever be able to go back home to Bethlehem and sleep without concern for his safety. Yet David didn't say that he longed for the comforts of home and a taste of mother's cooking. No, he cried out that his soul was thirsty for the Almighty in a dry and weary land. Question: do you have times in your life when you grow weary of the battle and your soul cries out for God? You long to know Him in a deeper and a more intimate way, stripping away the layers of misunderstanding and perhaps even the fear that has kept you a comfortable distance away from Him. David said that his body, his innermost being, longed for God, something that was intense and personal. Have you ever considered the possibility that it was He, God, who placed that yearning, that deep longing in your heart, so that He Himself could fill it? God not only created the thirst, but He knew that He was the only thing which could satisfy that deep longing within. How does God satisfy that longing in our hearts? Or what should we do to know Him more intimately and personally? Have you discovered that when you're really thirsty, sugary products just don't satisfy? What you want is water, crystal clear, pure, and cool. Nothing satisfies like a refreshing drink of water on a hot day. Guideline number one: if you want to satisfy the deep longing in your heart for God, get rid of the sugary substitutes, the claptrap of religion, the trappings of ceremony, the tinsel of pseudo-religious experiences. Paul spoke of the washing of water by the Word, and he was talking of the purity of God's Word, which lets you know and experience God as He really is. Guideline number two: to know God intimately, turn off the radio and television and strive to insulate yourself from some of the noise that keeps you from hearing His voice. There is a place in the Rocky Mountains which I probably will never see again, but it will never escape my memory. It's almost at timberline, where oxygen deprivation stunts the growth of trees, and above that altitude about all you find is granite rocks and a few stunted shrubs. From a rocky outcrop, which I dubbed Pulpit Rock, there's a majestic view of stunning scenery. I'll never forget several afternoons when I sat there with an open Bible and I thought of God and His working in my life. We need those quiet, intimate, personal times without telephones and little children's voices and the din and noise of traffic to experience God. Guideline number three: to experience God in a real way, Tell him of the deep longing in your heart to know him and to feel his might and power. In another psalm, David cried out, I reach out for you, I thirst for you as parched land thirsts for rain. Pretty graphic, right? On the last and greatest day of the feast, Jesus stood up and said in a loud voice, If anyone is thirsty, let him come to me and drink. Only God could say that. Be sure that the thirst in your soul for God is there because he wants to satisfy that, and nothing else will ever do.
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1: And now, the French guitarist and composer Robert Duvisey, giving us space for contemplation. Duvisey published two books from the Baroque guitar in 1682 and 1686, and we'll hear three pieces drawn from that repertoire: a Masquerade, Sarabande, and Menuet in A major, and a Minuet in C major. Christian Rivet plays.

Robert Duvisset, who played at the bedside of Louis XIV, was the foremost French Baroque guitarist of his generation. We heard his Mascarade, his Sarabande and Menuet in A major, and his Minuet in C major, performed by guitarist Christian Ruffet, playing on a Baroque instrument. The Habsburg drive to take Bohemia back into the Roman Catholic fold was among the sparks that ignited the Thirty Years' War. The composer Andreas Hammerschmidt was a Bohemian, and his family left for Saxony while he was still a boy. At the height of the war, he began publishing volumes of instrumental music, a first collection in 1636, a second in 1639, which were a solace to amateur music makers, being both well-crafted and not too difficult to play. From that repertoire comes the Suite in C in five parts for strings and winds. It'll be brought to us now by Hesperion 20, now 21, under Jordi Savall.

0: Jordi Sava, leading his group Hesperion 20, now 21, in a suite in C of five voices for strings and winds, the music of the mid-baroque composer Andrea Hammerschmidt, from the volumes that he sent out into a Europe at war. I'm David, and this is Classical Drive on 98.7 DZFE, the Master's Touch, the classical music service of FEB's Philippines. After the break, today's highlight, Mozart's music for a drama set in ancient Egypt. Do stay tuned.
1: 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Daniel Bartolome leads the UST Symphony Orchestra. 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